Daniel 2 and verse 44. And in the days of these kings shall the Elohim of heaven set up a kingdom which shall never be destroyed, and the kingdom shall not be left to other people, but it shall break in pieces and consume all these kingdoms Daniel was talking about, and it shall stand forever. Revelation 11, verse 15, and the seventh angel sounded, and there was great voices in heaven saying, the kingdoms of this world are become the kingdoms of our Elohim and his Messiah, his anointed, and he shall reign forever and ever. Now, how is it possible that he shall reign forever and ever? The world crisis in government that we see today is not because there is no government. It's sometimes because there's too much government. But what is it really that makes governments fail? The crisis is because, as I said, it's not based on laws that are in harmony with the natural laws. Let me give an example here. Congress passes laws that do not work. Thomas Edison, inventor in the U.S. many years ago, did a study of laws passed by Congress, and here's what he found. As he studied those laws, he looked to see if they produced the results that they were intended to produce. I think sometimes when we make a law, we think because we make that law that it's going to work. What Edison found is that 70% of laws that were passed by Congress did not produce the effect they were supposed to produce. You see, we can't make a law and nature just fall in line with that. The laws that we make, if they're not in harmony with natural social laws, we will not get the effects that we want. We can't automatically tell nature what to do, so to speak. There are certain natural laws that govern human relationships. And if we make laws that go against those, if we make man-made laws that go against those laws, then the effect is going to be different than what we expect. It's not going to be producing the effect that we want. So if we have a government that's going to stand forever, it's going to be based on laws that will be backed, so to speak, by the universe. So this global crisis in government will be solved one day, and it's going to be solved forever. But it's going to be headed by people who have the Spirit of Yahweh, the Spirit of Yahweh that produces righteousness, the Spirit of Yahweh that produces the fear of Yahweh, which is to hate evil, the fear of Yahweh that produces counsel and might, that produces wisdom and understanding. That's the government basis that we need. And that's the government that's coming is going to be based on this. It's called the government or the kingdom of Yahweh. Now, let's look at the person who's going to head this up. I just read there in Revelation 11, verse 15, that his anointed, that's Yahshua, is going to reign forever and forever. Of his government, the end will there will be no end of his government. Let's look at Isaiah 9, verse 6. It says, for unto us a child is born, unto us a son is given, and the government shall be upon his shoulder, and his name shall be called Wonderful, Counselor, the Mighty El, the Everlasting Father, the Prince of Peace, not the Prince of Darkness, the Prince of War, the Prince of Peace. Isaiah 9 and verse 7, going on down. Of the increase of his government and peace, there shall be no end. Let's stop there for a moment. You're not going to have peace without government. Anarchy just doesn't work. It's kind of interesting that in churches, it seems like in religion, people think there should be no government. People should believe exactly as they please. Of course, that's their privilege. We have freedom of religion in this country, which is great. But people, when they think about religion, they don't think there should be a government associated with that religion, that there should be no structure in that religion. But that's contrary to the way Yahshua is going to set up the kingdom. And the kingdom that he's going to set up is going to be a church-state conglomerate. It's going to be a combination of those two things. Separation of church and state works if the religion is the wrong religion. But to have a true government that's going to last, it must be established on principles that take into account the area of what we normally deem as religion. This government will be based on the laws of Yahweh. And now, like it said there, you cannot have peace without government. Government precedes peace. So the question is, what kind of government should we have? The government that we should have must be based on the right laws, or it will not last. That's why we see governments toppling, sometimes one or two a month going,
It's because they're not based on the right principles. So the one that's going to head up this government is going to be called Wonderful, Counselor, the Mighty Father, the Prince of Peace. Goes on to say here in Isaiah 9, verse 7, upon the throne of David and upon his kingdom to order it and to establish it with judgment and justice from henceforth ever, forever and ever. Now, this is one thing that Yahshua mentioned in the New Testament. He said there are weightier matters of the law. There definitely are weightier matters of the law. He was talking about tithing on mint and cumin and the things where the Pharisees would count the number of seeds to get the tenth. He didn't say you shouldn't tithe on those things. He just said that they're weightier things than just counting the number of seeds of mint or cumin or something in your tithing process. He said judgment is very weighty. Judgment and mercy. Judgment is very important. And he's going to establish this government, it says, with judgment. The right kind of judgment, wisdom, and understanding. The hatred of evil. Doesn't mean you hate people that do evil, it's just that you hate the evil. You have to get rid of the evil before you can get rid of the bad consequences that it produces. If you have those consequences there, you're going to have to deal with them. So you have to deal with the cause and not the effect. And that's one thing that happens with government so often is we try to deal with the effects without getting rid of the cause. So the cause of evil is breaking Yahweh's law. And it produces bad results. And that's not what we want. Now, to be able to establish this, it says with judgment and with justice. Justice has to be the way it's defined. The law that's mentioned in Leviticus 19, verse 18 says, you shall love your neighbor as yourself. That's justice. That's equality. Think about it. You judge your neighbor, you love your neighbor as you love yourself. That's total equality. That's equity. That's justice. So as you would have somebody do to you, do you even so to them. That's what the Messiah told us to do. And that will produce the right kind of results. The Spirit of Yahweh is going to rest on this person. Of course, it's referring to Yahshua there. He's going to sit up on the throne of David. Now, that's very interesting, too. The throne of David is going to be the throne on which David's heir sits. Yahshua is actually heir to this throne. He's going to sit on that throne. It's going to be on this earth. The throne of David is still here. He's going to sit on that throne. He's going to rule. Rule with a rod of iron wherever necessary. He is a man of peace. He loves peace. But there's a time when it says he makes with judgment and with equity does he make war. And judgment and the righteousness does he make war. So there's a time for war, as it says in Ecclesiastes 3. Unfortunately, there is. Some people do not understand that you can't negotiate with some people peacefully. They simply will not conform to the laws of the land. And, of course, the government of Yahweh is not going to come very easily because people will resist it. That's kind of interesting that when you see the law that this is based on, the law of liberty that's talked about in the New Testament, it liberates us from the penalties of sin. People resist that law. The very law that secures their freedom, the very law that gives them the things they want, success, health, freedom from illness, freedom from doubt, freedom from poverty. These are the things that this law produces. Now, why would we not want to conform to that law? Because it has been painted as a bondage, a law of bondage. But the law is actually the way to liberty. It's our way out. But the only reason why we enjoy the standard of living that we enjoy in this country and many other countries is because men have, by their intellect, in their hard work, they have discovered certain natural laws of electricity and magnetism, laws of gravitation, laws of information transfer. They've discovered these, and they apply these laws and make things that makes our life better, that saves labor. The average human can only produce about 35 watts of power continuously. So in those countries where they don't have the technology we have. They don't have the mechanical advantages that we have. They are the trucks. And they are the tractors producing 35 watts continuously. Whereas we can produce 100 kilowatt engines and do labor-saving
use these as labor-saving devices to accomplish a great deal. How did this happen? By discovering natural laws and applying those natural laws for the good of mankind. The government that Yahweh is going to bring to this earth is going to be based on that law that produces liberty from want, liberty from poverty, liberty from war. They shall learn war no more. They're going to beat their spears into pruning hooks and their swords into plowshares, and nations shall not lift up sword against nation, and they will not learn war anymore. Isaiah 2, verses 3 through 5. That's what's going to happen when this government's in place. Now, how do we enter that government? Would it not be better to be in that government, to be ruling in that government? The Bible says over in Deuteronomy, it's better be the head and not the tail. How can we enter into that government? How do we reach that level that the apostles had? They're going to be on those 12 thrones judging Israel. How did they get there? They're in that government. Abraham's in that government. Jacob's in that government. Isaac, the prophets, they're in that government. How did they make it? They made it by obedience to Yahweh's law. Notice Matthew 5 and verse 20. For I say unto you, this is Yahshua speaking, that except your righteousness shall exceed the righteousness of the scribes and Pharisees, you shall in no case enter the kingdom of heaven. There's no way we can make it into this kingdom without obeying Yahweh. Except our righteousness exceed the righteousness of the scribes and Pharisees. Now, the Pharisees and scribes did not do everything wrong. They did not break the Sabbath ordinarily. They kept Yahweh's holy days, at least to some extent. And they didn't do everything wrong. But Yahshua said, except your righteousness exceed theirs, you can't enter the kingdom of Yahweh. Matthew 4 and verse 17, from that time Yahshua began to preach and say, repent, for the kingdom of heaven is at hand. Repent in order to make it into that kingdom. Matthew 5 and verse 20, for I say unto you, that except your righteousness exceed this righteousness of the scribes and Pharisees, you cannot enter this kingdom. Matthew 6 and verse 33, but seek ye first the kingdom of Yahweh and his righteousness, and all these things shall be added unto you. Well, there's a record in the New Testament of a young man that came to Yahshua and asked him that very question. He wanted to know how to gain eternal life. And he came to Yahshua and said, behold, one came to him and said, good master, what good thing shall I do that I may have eternal life? And he said to him, if you will enter into life, keep the commandments. So the way to enter into eternal life is to keep Yahweh's commandments. And that's the door, that's the gateway to making it into his kingdom. The kingdom of Yahweh is going to be headed by immortal beings that put on immortality, which we don't have now. Man does not have an immortal soul. He has a mortal soul. Job said that the dead know not anything. So we are not immortal. And as a result, we have to put on immortality to make it into this kingdom of Yahweh. And we do that by exceeding the righteousness of those that were self-righteous, the Pharisees, and learning Yahweh's way. For the kingdom of Yahweh is what we should seek first, and his righteousness. We're about out of time here, so let me invite you to listen again. Until next time, this is Gary Miller, and I thank you for listening.

0: 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We invite you to join us for the next few minutes as we present in song and teaching a biblical message exalting Jesus Christ as Lord and Savior. 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We also design our programs to encourage and strengthen Christians in our walk of faith. We're so glad you're listening today. Please join us for a few moments of inspiration with our featured speaker, Max Pratt.
1: I'm not sure how many doctors agree with it, but I have heard for years that the attitude that we have has a major part in dealing with any illness. I have heard of studies that provide evidence that some illnesses are linked to stress factors. One study concluded that having plenty of close friends in one's life can help prevent some serious health issues. A passage of scripture that may say a lot about this connection between attitude and health is found in Proverbs 17, verse 22. A joyful heart is good medicine, but a broken spirit dries up the bones. Join us today as we look at some great statements from the scripture that reveal the kind of attitude these men of God had and what they taught.

Gleaning from the wisdom of Proverbs, a joyful heart is a good medicine, but a broken spirit dries up the bones. The link between attitude and healing is not some modern medical discovery. The Bible has been saying it for many centuries. Let me share a few more of these proverbial tidbits of wisdom. Proverbs 15 verse 13 says, "A joyful heart makes a cheerful face. But when the heart is sad, the spirit is broken." Chapter 12, verse 25, "Anxiety in the heart of a man weighs it down, but a good word makes it glad." Proverbs 18, 14 says, "The spirit of a man can endure his sickness, but a broken spirit who can bear?" I believe that if we meditate upon these scriptures, we will find that link between the physical wellness and in our bodies and the attitude of a heart and of our mind. So let's hear from Scripture great statements made by inspired men of God. I'm convinced that we will find evidence of attitudes that will be good for us, not only physically, but also emotionally and spiritually. How about this one that's found in Philippians 1, verse 21? "For to me, to live is Christ and to die is gain." Can you not hear the attitude screaming from that statement? There is absolutely no fear, no worry, no stress over living or dying. Either way, it is good to be a great thing. Living on earth is to serve and honor Jesus. It will be spent loving every minute of it. All that will come along will be to the glory of God. And He knows this is something grand and wonderful to experience. If life continues, there is still more to come. But if death comes, then all the more rejoicing can be made. In dying, Paul knew that he would be going home to be with the Lord. As long as he lived here on this earth, he was in some measure absent from the Lord. But in dying, he would be with the Lord. What an anticipated joy to meet face to face with the Savior who died for him and saved him from eternal loss. This same apostle makes yet another grand statement of faith that we can recite today. This one leaves no doubt that his faith in Christ Jesus has altered his attitude about dealing with life. Philippians 4, verse 13 says, "I can do all things through him who strengthens me." The context exposes the fact that this godly man had experienced good times and he experienced a lot of bad ones as well. He said that it was this fact that with Christ he could deal with all the circumstances of life. And he knows that regardless of what he must face, he can do it. The Lord Jesus would be his strength. He was not afraid to hide his faith for fear of being persecuted. He knew that he could endure the onslaught of attacks against him and his faithfulness to Jesus. He was not afraid of losing things because of Christ. He had already done so, and the Lord had brought him through it. Whatever may lie ahead will be something he and the Lord could handle together. Such dependency upon the Lord is where every single disciple should live. In that same context, this disciple shares another wonderful attitude that had developed in him through the spiritual growth in his own faith and trust in Jesus. He said, "I have learned the secret of being content in any and every situation." Contentment is an attitude. Oh, how it will affect and affect everything in our lives. Jesus teaches that we cannot find contentment in the abundance of the things that we own. Yet our culture is bent on making and selling everything of the latest model for us to buy. We just can't buy contentment. It is something learned in the process of knowing Christ and Him knowing us. It is in a faith that learns to lean upon Jesus. How about the statement in Stephen's prayer? He defended his faith. He had boldly confronted his accusers and attackers concerning their arresting him. And he's dragged out of the city of Jerusalem by the mob of angry folks who began to throw stones at him. And in his dying words were a prayer, "Lord, do not hold this sin against them." What a fantastic attitude.
while the very life is fleeting from his body, this man of God, full of the Holy Spirit, had no ill will toward the sinners who were murdering him. He did not seek justice or revenge. He did not pray for God to intervene and save him from their evil deeds. Instead, he prayed for them. He prayed that this sin would not be held against them. He prayed for their forgiveness and salvation. He demonstrates the very same spirit of Christ. Jesus prayed for those who were nailing him to the cross. And Jesus Christ makes us look at our attitudes. And let's check ours today.

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I greet you all in the name of Jesus Christ, our Lord and Savior, and thank you for tuning in. As we look to the Word of God today, I would like to draw your attention again to the book of Isaiah and chapter 28 as we look at verses 14 through 22. In the opening verses, we found the prophecy of Isaiah condemning Ephraim, or Israel, the northern tribes, and their utter destruction at the hands of the Assyrians. And we also saw the promised deliverance and restoration of Judah, though it was guilty of high rebellion. Our text today has judgment being pronounced upon the lying rulers of Judah for their promises of peace when there is no peace, and for a covenant they have made against the Lord, which ultimately is described as a covenant with death and an agreement with hell. Lady Wisdom cries out to us, Proverbs chapter 8, verses 33 through 36. Hear instruction and be wise, and refuse it not. Blessed is the man that heareth me, watching daily at my gates, waiting at the posts of my doors. For whoso findeth me findeth life, and shall obtain favor of the Lord. But he that sinneth against me wrongeth his own soul. All they that hate me love death. There is no written contract with death that these men will make, but there is a binding covenant with it in their hearts. They have hated wisdom and demonstrated so by not fearing the Lord. The fear of the Lord is, after all, the beginning of wisdom, and favor is shown to those who grow in wisdom in the Lord. What have the wicked rulers in our churches and civil governments promised us? In the midst of elections, have we not grown weary of broken promises and lies? This is the stock and trade of the modern politician, and we must not forget that in times past, the same thing has been true. This is easy to see when we look at the political landscape, and we have grown so accustomed to it that we are hardly even bothered by it. It is maybe less easy for us to see it in our churches, where pastors do the same thing and lead many away from the true Christ and His Word. I should say that it's easy to see this as well, but it seems also that very few are bothered by it or care to do anything about it. Churches have become social clubs to gather, not necessarily to hear the Word of God and renew covenant with Him, but to gather to be told flattering things and become puffed up in their wickedness, as though this would cover our sins in some way instead of Jesus. Let that sink in for a moment. Why is it that such a thing continues? We choose to believe the lies. Why? Because the truth hurts, and it wounds us, and we want to avoid pain. And after all, doesn't Jesus want us to live a pain-free life? We choose the lie because we think that true Christianity is too simple and childish. We are adults, after all, knowing that things are much more complex than right and wrong. Give me a little gray, please. We choose to believe the lie because we think God does not see. We believe that if He does not see, He will not punish. We affirm sin, and we run with the world, saying, "Doesn't God just want me to be happy?" As though the chief end of man was his own happiness. We've tried to hide ourselves from God as He walks through the garden, and the fig leaves are not going to cover our shame. So what is it that we will do, and where is it that we will go? How shall we escape so great condemnation? Let us look to our text. The text, Isaiah chapter 28 and verses 14 through 22. Wherefore, hear the word of the Lord, ye scornful men, that rule this people which is in Jerusalem, because ye have said, "We have made a covenant with death, and with hell we are we at agreement," when the overflowing
scourge shall pass through, it shall not come unto us, for we have made lies our refuge, and under falsehood have we hid ourselves. Therefore, thus saith the Lord God, Behold, I lay in Zion for a foundation a stone, a tried stone, a precious cornerstone, a sure foundation. He that believeth shall not make haste. Judgment also will I lay to the line, and righteousness to the plummet. And the hail shall sweep away the refuge of lies, and the waters shall overflow the hiding place. And your covenant with death shall be disannulled, and your agreement with hell shall not stand. When the overflowing scourge shall pass through, then ye shall be trodden down by it. From the time that it goeth forth, it shall take you. For morning by morning shall it pass over, by day and by night. And it shall be a vexation, only to understand the report. For the bed is shorter than that a man can stretch himself on it, and the covering narrower than he can wrap himself in it. For the Lord shall rise up as in Mount Perazim, he shall be wroth as in the valley of Gibeon, that he may do his work, his strange work, and bring to pass his act, his strange act. Wherefore is not the next word. Verse 22 tells us this. Now therefore be ye not mockers, lest your bands be made strong. For I have heard from the Lord God of hosts a consumption, even determined upon the whole earth. We pick back up in verse 14. Wherefore hear the word of the Lord, ye scornful men that rule this people which is in Jerusalem. The thought continues here as the rulers of the people hear the word of the Lord. They were dismissive and scornful in previous verses and mocked the word of God as though it were simple and for mere children. They rejected the warnings given by the prophets, or by God through the prophets, and they were stubborn and rebellious. This warning is given to the rulers of the people in Jerusalem, the priests and the governors. And wherefore is the opening word of this verse? This points us again back to their rejection of the prophets and the plain teaching of God. And there is such a thing in this world, and by God's design, as sowing and reaping. Since they would not receive the simple message and repent, they would be consumed. They would, in other words, reap what they had sown. Verse 15, Because ye have said, We have made a covenant with death and with hell we are at agreement. When the overflowing scourge shall pass through, it shall not come unto us. For we have made lies our refuge, and under falsehood have we hid ourselves. Did these rulers literally make a covenant with death? They did by their deeds. In rejecting the word of God and refusing to repent, they have declared their covenant to be with death and their agreement to be with hell. This is high rebellion. They have not desired not to have God in any of their doings. He was given, and he has ultimately given them the desires of their wicked hearts. They have rebelled and gotten away with it thus far. By every indication, they appear to be safe. Death did not show up at the moment they rebelled, so they presume that God did not see or did not care. Hear Jeremiah's warning in Jeremiah 6:19. Hear, O earth, behold, I will bring evil upon this people, even the fruit of their thoughts, because they have not hearkened unto my words, nor to my law, but rejected it. They trusted in their lies, and mocked God as though they had made an agreement with death, and that they would not be taken by it. The overflowing army of Assyria would surely not reach them, or so they lied to themselves and thought. Verse 16. Therefore, thus saith the Lord God, Behold, I lay in Zion for a foundation a stone, a tried stone, a precious cornerstone, a sure foundation. He that believeth shall not make haste.
The answer that the Lord gives against these foolish and scornful rulers is that their lies will not cover them. This is the message for the remnant, the Lord's people. The only refuge from the approaching enemy is this stone laid for a foundation in Zion, the tried stone, the precious cornerstone, a sure foundation. This is the promise of the Lord Jesus Christ, the coming King. This is the only hope the Jews had of not being utterly consumed. Their leaders would lie and promise peace when there was no peace. The promise of God is the Prince of Peace, and His promises are true. This is the message to those that trust in the prophets who speak the word of the Lord, that they will be preserved. Believers who do not make haste will not be ashamed or confounded. We hear this promise again in the New Testament in 1 Peter chapter 2, verse 6. Wherefore also it is contained in the Scripture, Behold, I lay in Sion a chief cornerstone, elect, precious, and he that believeth on him shall not be confounded. This promise assures peace, but is also a reminder that judgment is coming. Judgment also will I lay to the line, and righteousness to the plummet, and the hail shall sweep away the refuge of lies, and the waters shall overflow the hiding place. The Lord will lay judgment to the line, he says. This language shows up in several places in the Scriptures and is used in the promise of measuring to build and the promise of measuring to destroy. In this case, we know he will bring judgment with precision. He will bring righteousness to the plummet and exercise righteous judgment on Judah and Jerusalem. Hail and a flood would do away with the lies of the rulers of the people and any notion that they could hide behind them. The same flood of Assyria that was promised upon Ephraim back in verse 2 of this chapter. Verse 18. And your covenant with death shall be disannulled, and your agreement with hell shall not stand. When the overflowing scourge shall pass through, then you shall be trodden down by it. This is a plain statement that the covenant with death will not be any protection to them, as it will be annulled. Their agreement with hell is not going to stand either. They would find no refuge in lies and no escape. Their foolish alliances would not stand. Sennacherib and his army would kill many of these princes and rulers who thought they could escape in their disobedience and obstinance. Verse 19. From the time that it goeth forth, it shall take you. For morning by morning shall it pass over, by day and by night, and it shall be a vexation only to understand the report. From the time the judgment was set to begin, it would continue, and it would continue until it consumed Judah right up to the neck, that is to say, all the way to Jerusalem. The storm of hail, rain, and flooding would be a constant one. There would be no relief from the storms in the morning. Morning by morning, we find the judgment of the Lord would overwhelm them. Night and day, the storm would be a vexation to them. In fact, just hearing the reports of the conquering flood of the Assyrian army would vex them. They would be terrified at the reports of the defeat and torture brought on by the armies of Assyria. Fear is going to overtake them. How confident in all this would they be ultimately in their agreement? How confident could they be in the midst of such terror? Verse 20. For the bed is shorter than that a man can stretch himself on it, and the covering narrower than he can wrap himself in it. These metaphors are both given to show disappointment and a complete lack of relief. They had confidently gotten in the bed, only to find that it was too short for them, and they could not find comfort there. There would be no good rest for them. No matter where they put their confidence, they would find defeat. The sheets on the bed would not be wide enough to cover them. They would find no comfort and warmth in the tiny sheet. All of their efforts to find refuge apart from the Lord would meet with disappointment. Verse 21. For the Lord shall rise up as in Mount Perazim. He shall be wroth as in the valley of Gibeon, that he may do his work, his strange work, and bring to pass his act, his strange act.
The prophet tells us here that the Lord is going to rise up, like he did when he had David crush the Philistines at Mount Perazim. The language used in 2 Samuel chapter 5:20 is that he would do so like a breach of waters. Again, the overwhelming flood language used as a judgment language to show what God would do to his enemies and the enemies of his people. This is, again, going to happen as he was wroth at the Valley of Gibeon. Joshua defeated the Amorites at Gibeon with sun and hail. Joshua 10:6-14. The strange act or strange work is that the Lord would do what the Lord would do to Judah, or that he would do to Judah what he had once promised and done to their enemies. Now, we know that he would not consume them completely, but he would chasten them to bring them to repentance. And here again we see an underlying principle that the Lord does make a difference between his judgment on the enemies of God, the enemies of his people, and the chastening of his children. Now, verse 22. Now therefore, be ye not mockers, lest your bands be made strong. For I have heard from the Lord God of hosts a consumption, even determined upon the whole earth. Knowing that this judgment is coming, the instruction here for these people is not to be mockers. If they continue, it only means the bands that will tie them up in judgment will be made stronger. Isaiah warns them that the Lord of hosts has planned a consumption, and it's a consumption that will swallow up the whole land. The Lord is going to judge his people. And so we ought not to presume upon his grace, or presume that because no judgment has come so far, no judgment will come. This is one of those core principles that we need to remember in life. Past success is not a guarantee of future success. The past failure is not a guarantee of future failure. The Lord sees all, and the Lord calls us to see and to repent. Some lessons for us. Short beds, tiny sheets, and a precious cornerstone. The passage is very clear. The rulers of Judah are going to be brought to judgment because they have lied, promised peace, made a covenant with death, and an agreement with hell. One of the things that we must learn, one of the first things we must learn, is a hard lesson. We are given the leaders that we deserve. Oh, but you say, Brother Ben, we don't deserve what we're looking at now. Think again. God told Samuel the children of Israel had not rejected him as judge, that is, Samuel as judge, but God was the one whom they had rejected. And so, God, in return, gave them exactly what they asked for. Only, they didn't really know what they were asking for. Or did they? God gave them the king they had asked for, and he promised that he would be just the king they deserved. And it turns out he, in fact, was. How often are we confronted with the notion that the vote must be cast for the lesser of two evils? Perhaps we should consider that the choices we are confronted with are those choices that we have desired. Like this covenant that was made with death and this, quote, agreement that was made with hell in our passage, we have not signed a document necessarily that says we desire these choices for our elections, or we desire these men to lead us or women to lead us, but by our sins we have agreed to it nonetheless. God is not going to be mocked. You will reap what you have sown. Here, we find ourselves in the house that we have built, and we are now confronted with yet more truth. So, we have desired these leaders, not necessarily by our signed agreement, not even necessarily by our lips, but by our deeds we have chosen.

loving instruction. We know how to build our bed, and we're going to build it on our own. Now, night has come, and the bed is too short. We have made our sheets, our own sheets, and now we are confronted with the fact that we mismeasured them as well. The miscalculation has led to sheets that cannot cover us. And so, to our shame, we have denied the truth. But the truth, unfortunately, or fortunately, cannot be denied without consequences. And those consequences come with the judgment that is constant and overwhelming. Can you feel it? Day after day, it seems the madness is growing. When we go to bed, we have no rest because the beds are too short and the sheets are too small. We won't wake in the morning to find the storm gone, but rather we wake in the morning every day to find the storm still raging, and yet there is no relief. How long have we mocked the Word of God? Now we find ourselves ashamed and overwhelmed because of the fruit of our wicked doings. The situation seems pretty near hopeless, and indeed, if we are to rely on a lie, a, quote, covenant with death and a quote, agreement with hell, it is hopeless. But now we come to what Peter called a living stone, disallowed indeed of men, but chosen of God and precious. We have before us the strange act and work of God promised in this passage, that He will lay in Zion for a foundation stone, a tried stone, a precious cornerstone, a sure foundation. There is a rock of refuge to which we are called to return. This is the Lord Jesus Christ, a tried stone, a precious cornerstone, a sure foundation. We find this promise as well quoted in the New Testament in 1 Peter chapter 2. We read verses 6 through 8. Wherefore also it is contained in the Scripture, Behold, I lay in Zion a chief cornerstone, elect, precious, and he that believeth on him shall not be confounded. Unto you therefore, which believe, he is precious, but unto them which be disobedient, the stone which the builders disallowed, the same is made the head of the corner, and a stone of stumbling, and a rock of offense, even to them which stumble at the word, being disobedient, whereunto also they were appointed. What say the Scriptures? The promise of God is to lay in Zion a chief cornerstone, elect and precious, a sure foundation. For those that believe, he is precious, and they will not be ashamed or confounded in him. But for those that are disobedient, meaning those which stumble at the word, or vice versa, he is the stone of stumbling and rock of offense. He is a rock upon which they will be dashed. This is the Lord Jesus Christ, and he is the chief cornerstone. He is the rock of our salvation. And so I ask, where else can we go? This is truth, and it is inescapable. The Lord is our refuge and our Redeemer. There will be no covering for sin in lies, and any agreement with hell will not stand, and the covenant with death will be disannulled. The Lord is going to redeem His people. Ultimately, that redemption is not ours to grasp by any other means than by Christ Himself. And so, we must ask, what are we to do? We are told to be not mockers of the word of God, as these rulers of Judah were in their day. What does this mean? Mocking or scorning the word of God is to laugh at it or hold it in contempt. This is to make a mockery of it by disobeying it, as though disobedience would have no consequences. How can a people claim to be the children of God and still mock the word of God? Well, come ye hypocrites, look in a mirror. Disobedience of the Word of God without fear of consequence is presumptuous mocking. The cycle of madness that you see before you is indicative of the church's mockery of God's Word. That's right, the culture is downstream of the church. The good news, the gospel message, is the

remedy to this. The way you came in is the same way you go out. If we are to see an end of judgment, we therefore must repent and leave the seat of the scorner to humbly bow before the Lord Jesus Christ, our Redeemer. We must seek His mercy and love His truth. Surely the Scripture says it best, Zechariah chapter 1, verses 3 and 4. Therefore say thou unto them, Thus saith the Lord of hosts, Turn ye unto me, saith the Lord of hosts, and I will turn unto you, saith the Lord of hosts. Be ye not as your fathers, unto whom the former prophets have cried, saying, Thus saith the Lord of hosts, Turn ye now from your evil ways and from your evil doings. But they did not hear, nor hearken unto me, saith the Lord. And so the call is for us to hearken unto the Lord and turn to Him. And His promise is that in doing so, He will turn to us. We need to do this, and may the Lord give us more light. Bringing the light of Jesus Christ into a sin-darkened world, this is the Lighthouse Radio Bible Study. The Primitive Baptists who bring you this program each week do so with the following conviction. We believe that the Bible is the Word of God. It is our guide for what we are to believe, and it is our guide for what we are to do. We believe that Jesus Christ is the Messiah, the Son of God, and He is to be followed as Lord and Savior. And we believe that His salvation is a free gift of God's sovereign grace, not dependent on any work that we do, but wholly dependent on His finished work done on our behalf. We present this weekly Bible study based on the premise of Psalm 119, verse 105. Thy word is a lamp unto my feet and a light unto my path. If you would like to contribute to the furtherance of this program, then please send your donation to this address, the Lighthouse P.O. Box 1317, Baxley, Georgia 31515. Again, that is the Lighthouse, P.O. Box 1317, Baxley, Georgia 31515. Or if you would like to send a question or comment to us, you can also send your correspondence to that address. We also have a website where you can access our programs and other helpful information. It can be found at www.lighthousebiblestudy.org. That's all one word and with all lowercase letters. Again, that's www.lighthousebiblestudy.org. Until next week, this is your speaker, Ben Fordham, praying that God will light your world.

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1: 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I'm Jesse Finkelstein. 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In the next half hour, we'll take you to the stage of the 2026 Blues Music Awards in Memphis for a live performance by 9-time Blues Music Award winner Doug McLeod. 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

0: Mean Old World, a new take on a classic by Blues Hall of Fame inductee John Primer. And now we take you to the stage of the 2026 Blues Music Awards in Memphis for Doug McLeod.
1: It's good to be with you, and it's good to have you with us. Thanks for coming and being part of this. I remember when Joe Whitman called me and said, Doug, can you do a story and a song for us? I said, that's right up my alley, man. I can do that. So what I'm going to do is a story and a song. And the story is about the song that is on this album that's been nominated here for Acoustic Album of the Year. A song called Roll Like a River. And I originally recorded this back about 1986, 1987. And for a now defunct German label. And I understand that the 17 Germans that bought the record really liked it. So we decided we're going to do it again. I come from St. Louis, you know, and when I had big decisions in my life to make, what I wanted to do was go out by the Missouri River, sit down and ponder on my life, watch the river run, you know. First big decision was whether or not I should join the Navy. Well, that's a big decision. So I went out to the Missouri River. In those days, you could park on the hill, you know. And I walked down, found a tree, sat underneath the tree, and watched the river run. And I said, should I join the Navy, tree? Should I join the Navy? And it turned out I did. And 4 years later, come back safe and sound and think about going to school. Maybe learn how to read music, you know. Get some theory and stuff. I could work, VA help, mom and dad help. So I said, yeah, let me go out and make, this is a big decision. Let me get in my car and drive out there and sit down beneath the tree and watch the river run. That's what I did. So I drove out there, parked the car. I'd like to say I found the very same tree. But I didn't. But for the sake of the story, I found the very same tree. And I sat on that tree and I was pondering all my life and I said, well, oh man, should I go to school? You know, that's a big decision. I said, tree, should I go to school? End up going to school. That didn't work out too good, folks. It really did. I can't read music worth a darn, really, to be honest with you. Don't know much about theory. But I'll tell you something, I did meet a young gal and we fell in love. Yeah, we were thinking about getting married. So you know what I did? I went back to St. Louis, got in my car, drove out to Missouri River, parked the car, walked down that hill, found that very same tree. Sat underneath that tree, watched the river run and said, tree, should I get married for the first time? That was the only time the tree let me down. but one of those evenings, I was watching that river, you know. I was thinking about it. I was thinking, us human beings, we like rivers too. We get created. We go on our journey, don't we? I think about that Mississippi River that's right outside of here. Starts off as a little creek up there in Minnesota. Come on through Iowa. On down to Missouri, St. Louis. Through Memphis. Down to New Orleans. When you get down there at New Orleans, they say, go up in the sky, you know. Now, I've never met nobody that's ever done that, so I don't know if that's true. But what I do know to be true, it's good to roll like a river. And it's going to sound exactly like this here at the 47th Blues Music Award. Now, I'm going to need one of the sound men to come out here and tighten this microphone because it's starting to drop down a little.

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Thank you, Matter River.

0: Thank you all so very much. I appreciate it. Thank you.
1: 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I'm Jesse Finkelstein. 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

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I'm Jesse Finkelstein. I hope you'll be with us next time when we bring more blues to the world on Blues Radio International.

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2: 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Thank you so much for joining us today. My name is Donatella Ungreda. On today's show, Taiwan accuses China of relentless persecution against Joshua Wong. Europe can help deter China without sending troops to Taiwan. How is democracy destroyed? And more. So please stay with us. The Taiwanese government on Friday condemned the endless political persecution that it alleges the Chinese Communist Party is carrying out against Hong Kong activist Joshua Wong. Wong pleaded guilty on Wednesday to conspiracy to collude with foreign forces, a charge that could carry a life sentence. In an official statement, presidential spokesperson Karen Kuo accused the CCP and Hong Kong authorities of using authoritarian tools, such as the national security law imposed by Beijing in 2020, with the aim of carrying out relentless political persecution against Joshua Wong and other pro-democracy figures in the former British colony. According to Kuo, this case once again highlights that democracy, the rule of law, and judicial independence in Hong Kong continue to be eroded. The spokesperson lamented that this political repression has become a negative example for the international community and demanded that the CCP immediately cease the suppression of dissent under the pretext of national security. The spokesperson also called for an end to the persecution and for the release of democratic figures who have been wrongfully detained. Wong, 29 years old, pleaded guilty in the Hong Kong High Court to the charge of collusion with foreign forces. In the case, he is accused of conspiring with exiled activist Nathan Law and others to call on foreign nations to impose sanctions, blockades, or other measures against Hong Kong or China during 2020. The indictment specifically covers the period from July 1st to November 23rd, 2020, immediately after the National Security Law took effect in June 30 of that year. This legislation was imposed by Beijing following the massive anti-government protests that rocked Hong Kong in 2019. This guilty plea marks Wong's second conviction under the same law. Wong is currently serving a 4-year and 8-month prison sentence for conspiracy to subvert state power in connection with a case known as the Hong Kong 47. This case is linked to the unofficial primaries organized by the opposition in July 2020. Joshua Wong has been an iconic figure in the pro-democracy movement since, at age 17, he participated in the 2014 protests known as the Umbrella Revolution. In 2016, along with Nathan Law and other activists, he founded the Democisto Party. Democisto announced its dissolution the very day the National Security Law went into effect, a law that criminalizes acts such as subversion, secession, terrorism, and collusion with foreign forces. Chinese authorities maintain that this legislation restored stability in Hong Kong following the 2019 protests. However, human rights organizations and various foreign governments have criticized its negative impact on political and civil liberties. DW, the German public broadcast service, brings more information on these new developments on Wong's guilty plea. Let's listen.
3: And let's bring in now Chung-Ching Kwang. She is a pro-democracy activist and senior analyst at the Interparliamentary Alliance on China, a group of lawmakers transcending borders and party politics to reform policy on China. Thank you so much for your time today. What's your reaction to Joshua Wong pleading guilty to colluding with foreign forces?
4: As a friend, I feel very sorry for him, and I feel very frustrated that he is subject to yet another prosecution coming from the Hong Kong authorities. He was already serving his 4 years and 8 month sentence for taking part in the primary election in 2020. And as he is approaching his release in early 2027, the authorities decided to press another charge on him so that he would stay behind bars, so that he can do what he would see as useful to Hong Kong and voice out for his own freedom and so on. So as a friend, I find this extremely excruciating to see.
3: And Beijing, for its part, it's claiming that lobbying foreign governments for sanctions is a direct challenge to China's sovereignty. Why do you believe those actions should not be considered a national security threat?
4: Because we're not asking for governments to support or do anything to overthrow the government. We're merely asking for accountability for human rights violations and accountability towards the promises made to Hong Kong under the Sino-British Land Declaration, which is a treaty lodged at the UN. So what many people in Hong Kong in 2019 or even before are doing is trying to say, please keep your promises. These are the things that were promised. And at the same time, if you're committing human rights violations, you should be held account for those actions as well. So that is all what people have been doing, and calling for sanctions or lobbying foreign governments per se should not be a crime. We're merely exercising our rights to freedom of speech to say we think you should be held accountable for what you've done to the people of Hong Kong and to the city itself.
3: Beijing is saying that national security law, that it restored stability after the mass protests of 2019. Critics say that it has effectively ended political opposition. 6 years on, how has the law changed Hong Kong's political landscape in your view?
4: In 6 years, the law has drastically transformed Hong Kong from what we knew as having a very vibrant civil society to almost no civil society at all. Of course, there are people who are trying to do community organizing, trying to run a bookstore, who subsequently were arrested, or there are people who are trying to make sure that there is still visible solidarity among Hong Kongers. But the room for any kind of meaningful opposition is very, very limited. Like taking as an example, the fire that happened last November, people simply asking for accountability for the fire, who is supposed to be responsible for the accident, would be arrested and then said what a petition would normally be accepted in a democratic society is an act of sedition. So all of these things adding together, you can see that there is very little room for any kind of expression of discontent towards the government or any kind of legitimate challenge to the policy of the city. And from what we saw 6 years ago, where people are willing and happy to speak up, to now that people want to speak up but they can't without paying a huge price in terms of their freedoms and whether or not they can have the freedom to move around the city or speak freely.
3: Is that expression still happening, though, in your view? I mean, you know Joshua Wong, you're friends with him, you're part of the pro-democracy movement. Is it happening in other circles, in other ways?
4: It is definitely still happening in other circles, in other ways. Probably not as visible as we were used to back in 2019 or 2020. But there are people like activists who are still using the court trials that they are going through as a platform to say what they believe in, to try to encourage people that we should not give up. We should still fight for our freedom and democracy, and that's our fundamental basic human rights. And at the same time, there are lots of people who are doing things outside of Hong Kong, trying to make sure that people are aware of what's happening in the city. So even though I'd say it looks very sad on the surface that nothing is happening right now. But according to my knowledge, a lot of people are still trying to do what they can in their own way to try to make sure that the fight goes on in another way, not in the form of a mass protest or not in terms of like organizing themselves on the streets. But there are definitely people who are trying to make things better in Hong Kong.
3: Looking beyond Joshua Wong as an individual, what do you think Hong Kong's future holds?
4: What would Hong Kong's future look like depends on the international community, to be honest. I mean, the international community stood by and let Hong Kong fall into the state that it is in right now. I mean, as I said, the Sino-British Joint Declaration is a treaty lodged at the UN. All of the UN countries have a responsibility to see it through, but they didn't. And right now what's happening to Joshua is he's being punished for fighting for what's promised for Hong Kongers, because it's promised to us and therefore we want it and we deserve it. But at the same time, because international society is not doing enough beyond empty hand wringing, he is suffering as a result of that. So I think it is time for the international community to take a stand and make sure that they're having China policy that's realistic, not just adopting another business as usual approach as they have been in the past 6 years.
3: Zhang Qingquang, pro-democracy activist and senior analyst at the Inter-Parliamentary Alliance on China. Thanks for your time.
4: Thank you.
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2: The debate over a potential war in the Taiwan Strait often centers on which countries would be willing to intervene militarily if China attempted to take the island by force. Europe, however, takes a different approach. Although most European countries would be unlikely to take on a leading military role in the Pacific, the European Union has a tool with which it could contribute to deterrence: its economic clout. The EU has a direct interest in preserving the status quo in the Taiwan Strait and opposes any unilateral attempt to alter it through force or coercion. There is also a specific economic interest at stake. Stability in the Strait affects European prosperity. Given Taiwan's role in international semiconductor supply chains and the region's strategic importance of Europe's trade and economy. On this basis, the EU could develop a strategy aimed at raising the economic cost China would have to bear if it started a war. The case of Lithuania offers a precedent. After deepening its relations with Taiwan in 2021, Lithuanian companies reported problems with contracts, shipments, and imports in China. The European Parliament characterized these measures as Chinese economic coercion, transforming a bilateral dispute into an issue for the Union as a whole. At the same time, the EU developed an anti-coercion instrument adopted in 2023 to respond to the use of trade or investment measures as a tool for political pressure. The author proposes extending this principle through broader cooperation among Europe, the United States, Japan, Australia, Taiwan, and other partners. These countries could create mechanisms to share the burden of economic coercion by providing alternative markets, temporary financing, investment, the reduction of certain trade barriers, or support for the reorganization of supply chains. The goal would be not to economically isolate China, but to prevent it from easily exerting pressure on individual countries by taking advantage of its superior economic size. An economic coalition could, moreover, be much broader than a military coalition. Many European governments that would not be willing to send troops to the Pacific could participate through financial restrictions, the protection of essential supply chains, access to alternative markets, financing, or the coordination of technology controls. Europe also maintains a significant economic relationship with Taiwan. In 2025, bilateral trade in goods reached 68.7 billion euros, and the EU was Taiwan's fourth largest trading partner. The key would be to make the cost of an aggression predictable. Before taking action against Taiwan, Chinese leaders would have to consider not only the military consequences, but also the economic ones. Thus, Europe would not have to become a military power in the Pacific to influence that calculation. It may not be part of Taiwan's primary military shield, but it can help build its economic shield.
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2: How is democracy destroyed? To understand how democracy is destroyed in the 21st century, we must move beyond the old image of tanks surrounding the presidential palace or soldiers staging a nighttime coup. In the modern era, democracy rarely dies suddenly. It dies gradually, legally, and from within, usually at the hands of leaders who came to power through the popular vote. This phenomenon has been extensively documented by contemporary political scientists, who agree that the current democratic collapse follows a sequence of sophisticated and subtle steps that succeed in dismantling the system without the need to violently suspend the constitution. Following a step-by-step breakdown of how a modern democracy is eroded and destroyed. First, the rise of a populist leader and polarization. The process usually begins with a crisis of legitimacy in the traditional political system, perceived corruption, economic inequality, or insecurity created an ideal breeding ground for the emergence of an outsider or populist leader. This leader does not simply present himself as a political option, but as the very embodiment of the pure people in constant struggle against a corrupt elite. The main strategy at this stage is emotional polarization, dividing society into two irreconcilable camps, friends versus foe. Under this logic, the opposition is no longer a legitimate rival with different ideas, but an enemy of the nation that must be eradicated. Then we have the takeover of independent institutions. Once in power through democratic means, the authoritarian government's first objective is to neutralize the checks and balances that limit its authority. Hungarian political scientist Balint Magyar calls this the capture of the state. The attack is not physical, but bureaucratic and legal. In the judiciary, judges are forced into early retirement. The number of justices on the Supreme Court is expanded to fill it with allies, as happened in Venezuela under Hugo Chavez, for instance, or parallel courts are created. The goal is for the law to cease being a constraint on the ruler and become a weapon in their hands. Electoral and oversight bodies. The heads of electoral institutions, prosecutors' offices, and controllers' offices are replaced by members of the ruling party. By controlling the referee, the government ensures that any future election or investigation will go in its favor. The stifling of the free press and civil society. Democracy requires informed citizens. Therefore, controlling their narrative is essential. Instead of forcibly shutting down newspapers or television stations, which would draw international condemnation, modern regimes use mechanisms of economic and legal suffocation. For example, the use of government advertising. Government advertising is withdrawn from critical media outlets to financially strangle them, while compliant media are rewarded. Defamation and hate speech laws. Ambiguous regulations are enacted to criminalize journalistic criticism under the pretext of protecting national security or preventing hate speech. Fiscal harassment. Tax collection agencies are used to constantly audit and intimidate media owners, opposition business leaders, and non-governmental organizations or NGOs. Then we have the rewriting the rules of the game, the constitutional engineering. With the referees under control and criticism weakened, the regime proceeds to consolidate its hold on power by modifying the legal and constitutional framework. This is done to maintain a facade of legality or autocratic legalism. Electoral reforms emerge. Obstacles are imposed on the registration of opposition parties, or the participation of the most popular opposition leaders is directly prohibited through administrative disqualifications. Re-election reforms. Constitutions are modified through amendments questionable referendums, or biased judicial interpretations to allow for the indefinite re-election of the president. The consolidation of competitive authoritarianism. The ultimate result of this process is not a classic military dictatorship, but what political science defines as hybrid regime or competitive authoritarianism. At this stage, elections continue to be held regularly and the opposition can compete, but the playing field is so heavily tilted that it's virtually impossible for the ruling party to lose. The state and the ruling party have merged into a single entity. Institutions no longer protect citizens' rights, but rather the privileges of the ruling elite. Democracy has been reduced to an empty shell. It retains the form of elections, but has completely lost the substance of freedom.
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2: What are the three main areas to be taken into account to end the war between Russia and Ukraine? President Donald Trump says he has a new plan to end that war, and his envoys, Steve Witkoff and Jared Kushner, have traveled to Russia to hold talks with Putin and Zelensky. But there is profound mistrust between the parties in conflict. So what can be done? DW sat down with expert Mark Galeotti, author and historian, to examine three main sticking points that are preventing any progress towards resolving this conflict. Let's listen.
5: What are the three main challenges to ending the war in Ukraine, the three most crucial sticking points? And are we finally going to see a resolution to them? Perhaps, if you believe the U.S. president. Donald Trump says he has a new plan for peace between Ukraine and Russia. But again, does it successfully tackle those sticking points? We'll be asking an expert what he thinks the toughest ones might be. Special Envoy Steve Witkoff and Jared Kushner, the president's son-in-law, are believed to have traveled from Washington to Moscow for talks. Ukrainian President Volodymyr Zelensky said the pair would fly to Ukraine on Sunday after visiting the Russian capital. Let's take a listen to what President Trump had to say in the Oval Office on Friday about the trip.
6: We have an idea for peace. Look, I said late wars. Most of them were supposed to be, in my opinion, more difficult than Russia-Ukraine. There's a personality problem in Russia-Ukraine. You have President Zelensky and President Putin, they truly hate each other. Do you know what hate is? They have serious hate.
5: You heard him. President Trump says Zelensky and Putin truly hate each other and that ending the war is a personality problem. But the reality is much more complicated. The Wall Street Journal recently reported that the war has entered what it calls a new deadlier phase. Ukraine's long-range capabilities are also rapidly increasing, and it has massively stepped up its attacks inside Russia. On Friday afternoon, Russia hit Ukraine's security service HQ in the heart of Kyiv. They targeted a room that's used by their security chief. Ukraine's foreign minister called the attack a major escalation. There are no publicly available numbers on the casualties, but the Council on Foreign Relations estimates that over a million people have been killed in the conflict so far. The front line has also been largely frozen for years. Russia is struggling to capture any new territory, and Ukraine seems unable to win back any significant amount of land captured by Russian troops. However, Moscow is already trying to stake its claim on eastern Ukraine, saying on Saturday morning that the U.S. administration should take into account realities on the ground. If there is any chance of peace, concessions will likely have to be made on both sides. But what are the three main sticking points? What would be the three areas of compromise that would have to be worked through to bring an end to this protracted war? We're going to count them down with Mark Galeotti, a leading commentator on Russian security and politics. He's director of the MIAC Intelligence Consultancy, which focuses on Russia, and he's author of many books on Vladimir Putin and Russia. Mark, we're happy to have you.
7: Pleasure to be here.
5: Before we hit those sticking points, a brief word on that drone strike targeting Ukraine's security service in Kyiv. Does that attack tell us these talks are starting from a position of leverage and urgency, or from a position of such profound mistrust that a real deal is almost impossible?
7: Well, there's certainly massive levels of distrust. It's worth noting the Russians themselves are claiming that they didn't launch that drone, though that may well be just a bit of mischief-making, given that this follows on from a firefight between members of Ukrainian military intelligence and Ukraine's security service. So I think when it comes down to it, this is not going to be a war that can be ended on a handshake and any kind of trust between the participants. It will have to be one that is carefully buttressed with a whole variety of enforceable agreements.
5: Enforceable agreements. What's clear is the timing for these talks is fraught, delicate, and the devil's in the details of this agreement, whatever it might be. So let's start the countdown of these sticking points. In your view, the third most important challenge to peace is what?
7: Well, the third actually is sanctions relief.
5: So, in brief, Russia wants sanctions lifted and a return to forums like the G8, essentially rejoining the world economy as if the last 4 years didn't happen. Should sanctions relief be treated as a reward for signing a peace deal, or as leverage that gets released gradually, tied to Moscow actually holding up its end once the ink is dry?
7: Very definitely leverage. And in that context, Putin needs it because, you know, the Russian people were never especially enthusiastic about this war. They don't really care about one extra little sliver of Ukraine being under Russian control. And they have felt the impact of economic sanctions through the course of this war. So Putin needs to have something he can go back to his public and to his elite and say, you see, they have levied all the sanctions, but I have forced them to start to release them. It won't ever go back. Well, in the foreseeable future, it won't go back to the status quo from before the war. Mm. But there has to be some sense from Putin's point of view of a timetable and from the West's of leverage.
5: Europe and Ukraine have expressed a desire to redirect frozen Russian assets to pay for Ukraine's reconstruction. If Russia has to fund the rebuilding of the country it invaded, some people might call that justice. But is it a demand that guarantees Putin walks away from the table?
7: I don't think it is. I think the Russians have pretty much accepted that that money that has been locked away in the West isn't going to be coming back into Russian hands. At the same time, the Russians are absolutely not willing to pay anything that looks like reparations, because that would imply that they're in the wrong and they're not willing to admit that. So a deal whereby this money is taken to rebuild Ukraine as effective reparations, but the Russians, they huff and they puff and they say how terrible this is, but in practice they accept it. That's one way in which Ukraine gets the money and Putin gets to save face.
5: Okay, Mark, in your view, the number two sticking point here?
7: It's Ukrainian sovereignty, the limits thereof.
5: I assume when you say sovereignty, you're talking about Ukraine being free to choose its alliances, build and arm its own military, determine a political and economic future without Russian consent.
7: Exactly. Look, I think ultimately even Putin has come to accept that his notions that somehow Ukraine was rightfully part of Russia's sphere of influence have gone. But on the other hand, there are still some what appear to be red lines. Ironically, Moscow is perfectly happy with the idea of Ukraine joining the European Union, not least because it thinks it may well break the European Union. But NATO remains this sort of symbolic no-no. And although, quite frankly, NATO members don't really want Ukraine in the club, I think Moscow will be pressing for some kind of formal declaration that says that Ukraine may be independent, but it's not going to be joining NATO, at least for a certain period of time.
5: Hmm. Some people might, or some nations might not want Ukraine in the club, but real sovereignty would at least give Kyiv the opportunity to join NATO. Russia says it won't accept NATO troops on Ukrainian soil under any circumstances, not even as peacekeepers or monitors. But almost any security guarantee Ukraine could actually trust would need some real presence backing it up. So is Russia deliberately, is it really about not letting Ukraine be a member of NATO, or is it a way to make sure whatever security guarantee gets signed has no teeth?
7: That's an element of that. But look, let's be clear. The Ukrainians don't really trust the West in this context. They know that if we were willing to go to war with Russia for Ukraine, we would have done it by now. So I think from the Ukrainians' point of view, it's not so much that they think that some essentially probably rather token Western forces on Ukrainian soil would make all the difference. What they want are the kind of guarantees that means if there was a renewed Russian attack, not only would the West throw open its arsenals to Ukraine in a way that they haven't up to now, but also then they would be willing to deploy troops. So I think it's possible to thread a way around this. Again, a lot of this is actually about Putin needing to save face rather than anything else. And although we may not want to give him that comfort, if this is, as it may well be, the price for peace, we have to decide how many Ukrainian lives are worth it.
5: Your number one most important sticking point is what, Mark?
7: It's territory.
5: I assumed you would say that. Russia wants the parts of Donetsk it hasn't even captured yet, land Ukraine currently controls. Is there any peace framework where Kyiv hands over territory it's successfully defended for 4 years without that becoming politically fatal for Zelensky at home?
7: I don't think so, to be honest. And this is why it's the most intractable issue. On the face of it, it would seem to be, I would say, trivial, because clearly many people live there, and more to the point, this is territory that is soaked in the blood of Ukrainian defenders. But nonetheless, Putin seems to have absolutely decided that he cannot credibly claim a triumph, and he needs to claim a triumph, without this last remaining bit of the Donbass region. And likewise, Zelensky absolutely could not just simply surrender it. And quite frankly, even if he was willing to do so, I'm not even convinced that his armed forces would actually obey those orders. So this is why, although this is a war about much more than just territory, territory seems to be the last and most intractable sticking point of all.
5: I'm curious. Zelensky has named the Zaporizhia nuclear plant alongside territory as one of his three red lines. Why does control of a single power plant carry almost as much weight in these talks as entire regions?
7: Well, I mean, 2 points there. One is this may actually be just kind of clever pre-negotiation positioning, that he's giving himself a bargaining chip that isn't quite as crucial and quite as important as territory, so that he can make a big show of saying, well, I'll concede this, but not that. But on the other hand, also, you know, we have to realize that energy is crucial, particularly through the harsh Ukrainian winters. And control over Zaporizhia, if that remains in Russian hands, while the electricity from Zaporizhia plant still heads into the rest of Ukraine, it gives essentially Russia a hand on the switch that it could use at any point in the future to essentially blackmail Ukraine. He's not willing to do that.
5: Hmm. You know, Zelensky has said in the past that he wants to see Ukraine's border go back to its pre-2014 look. Is there any kind of viable deal here where Ukraine actually gets Crimea back?
7: For the foreseeable future, I mean, I'm afraid the answer is no. Essentially, where Russian troops are now, Moscow will be retaining them. And there is no clear theory of victory. There is no clear route for Ukraine to push them back. Now, in the future, who knows whether it's through a military or more likely political process. It could well happen. Think how long it took before Germany was reunited after all. But for the here and now, we are talking about essentially an ugly pragmatic deal that leaves Russia in control of about 20% of Ukrainian territory.
5: Mark, at the end of the day, is this really about territory?
7: It's now become, in many ways, about political survival for Putin, or at least what he regards as his political survival. I mean, originally, he went into Ukraine really just wanting to reestablish that it was part of his sphere of influence, that he could kick out Zelensky, impose a new, essentially, puppet government, but then also withdraw. But now, after so many years of war and so many casualties, as you've heard, I mean, more than 1.2, 1.3 million dead and wounded just amongst the Russians, he has to actually be able to demonstrate that he has won something that may be at least partially worth it. So in some ways, it's about him needing something that he can claim as a great triumph. And so this has become essentially something about what's really a battle going on within Putin's mind about the costs of the war and continuing it, and the risks in ending it.
5: Mark Galeotti, Mayak Intelligence Consultancy, thank you.
7: Pleasure.
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0: Democracia en Puerta, un espacio donde hablamos de lo que viene para Cuba. 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
0: Good evening and Shana Tova. This is Nomi Segal with a special program of music and interviews for the holiday. Here's Chava Alberstein, Shir Tishrei.

0: The Tech for Heroes project of Beit Issi Shapiro is an emergency rehabilitation initiative designed to support IDF soldiers who sustained severe physical or mental injuries during post-October 7th hostilities. The core mission of the project is on restoring independence, mobility, and quality of life by asking wounded veterans directly what daily barriers they face and providing technical solutions. A crowdfunding campaign to support the project will be held September 14th through the 20th. Michael Lawrence, Chief Partnerships Officer at Beit Issi Shapiro, spoke with us earlier. Joining us on the line is Michael Lawrence, Chief Partnerships Officer at Beit Issi Shapiro, and we are talking about the Tech for Heroes program. So thank you for joining us, and first, tell us about this program and how Beit Issi Shapiro became involved.
1: Thank you very much. It's good to be here with you. The Tech for Heroes project came out really following October 7th, within 2 months after October 7th, but it comes from the idea that Beit Issi has been working as the leading innovator in the field of disabilities for more than 45 years. And what Beit Issi has always done during those decades is try to identify gaps and opportunities for innovation in the field in order to promote inclusion and to improve the lives of people with disabilities. And that spans all kinds of fields, technology, therapies, programming, and so on and so forth. But then came October 7th and everything since, and we identified a gap when soldiers, and of course there's so many thousands of soldiers who have been wounded, and while they're in hospitals and receiving remarkable rehabilitation services and recovering, when they come home, that's when they say to themselves, wow, this is tough. I'm not the same person. I can't do what I used to do. I can't be the person necessarily that I was, and I need help. I want to be that father again, that husband again. And that's where Beit Issi was able to step in and say, we have experience helping people with disabilities become independent and have maximum autonomy in their homes. And that's really where we reached soldiers and said, that's where we can have an impact. And during a national crisis, I think every organization, every person needs to step forward and find their place to help.
0: So what is the nature of the supports and services that it is provided?
1: So the way it works is that what Beit Issi recognized is that there are technologies, appliances, some of them very, very smart technologies, very sophisticated technologies, and some of them are more simple appliances that can be brought into the home of these heroes, these wounded veterans, to make their lives easier, to bring them back to the feeling of hope and that they really can. Not that they cannot, but they can. So I'll give you some examples. A soldier comes home and has amputations, for example, and makes getting around the house very difficult. And what Beit Issi can do is set their homes with smart technology so they can turn on their air conditioning, open the front door, turn off the lights, and control their home through smart technology. Similarly, with soldiers who have come back with head injuries, memory loss, and so on, we can help them through technology that all of us perhaps have access to through Apple technology and so on, so they can remember what they're supposed to be doing that day. We can arrange that, for example, we had a soldier, unfortunately, who only had one finger left on either of his two hands. And he was someone who liked to cook for himself. So we were able to go in, evaluate his needs like we do with all the soldiers, and then take them simply to an appliance store and say, hey, let's find the appliance which is right for you so you can regain your independence in the kitchen and in your home. It can be a chair, specially made chair, that allows the father to be able to bath his kids again or to help dress them, despite the fact that he finds it difficult to stand or that he has lost a leg or a limb and so on and so forth. That's a couple of examples, some really very important examples. We had one soldier who unfortunately was in the days after October 7th, was down in the south, and saw and witnessed some terrible things that we know about, of course, and he finds it very hard to be in the kitchen now or in the house when there's cooking going on because of what he saw and what he smelt down there on the days after. So we've been able to bring technology into his home that removes smells and senses from the room so that he's able to be there and be with his kids and his family and so on, dinner time and so on and so forth. And another that through PTSD and other injuries can't handle noise and being among large groups. So just giving them noise-canceling earphones allows them to be outside again, to be among people and to socialize. That's just a few examples.
0: How do they reach you? Do you work in coordination with other bodies and institutions dealing with rehabilitation? Do they find you independently?
1: Yes. So first of all, we have had a very close relationship with a number of hospitals, both in Jerusalem, Shaarei Tzedek, and also Tel HaShomer, of course, and others. And they know about what we're doing, and they recognize that when the soldiers leave the, I wouldn't call it the comfort of the hospital environment, but the supportive, rehabilitative feeling of a hospital and go home, Beit Izzy can be there for them to do a personal evaluation. The other thing is that we, once we'd launched the program, we began and went into partnership with JDC, with the Joint, who we've partnered with before in the field of disabilities, and also with Restart Global, which is an organization that also works with many, many soldiers, with wounded soldiers, and has a large volunteer network there. So Beit Izzy always believes that partnerships are the way to go, and we can reach more people and have greater, deeper impact by partnering with all kinds of organizations and institutions when we're all heading in the same direction.
0: And in providing these solutions, what is the process like? Is it a one-off meeting and seeing what the individual needs and helping them adjust their home so they can have that autonomy and independence, or also depending on the circumstances, they might be in ongoing relationship?
1: First of all, 100%. Once we've done the initial evaluation and we've looked at what the needs of each wounded veteran is, we'll continue with them. We'll make sure that implementation goes properly. We'll make sure that the smart technology or the appliance or the additions or changes to their homes that are required, we'll make sure that gets done. There's a helping hand the whole way through. And I think that's a lot of what we've heard from these remarkable men and women, is that what they liked about working with Beit Izzy is that there was there someone listening to their story, their journey, their needs. So yes, it's ongoing. They're not left alone. And we make sure that they get what they need, and that it's implemented properly, and that the results are working well for them.
0: About how many people have you been working with since the project came into being?
1: We are already above 700 wounded soldiers at this time, most of them seriously wounded. I can tell you also that we, in addition to our Tech for Heroes program, we're a leading player in the hydrotherapy field in Israel, and in fact globally. And so we are also able to provide hydrotherapy services there for soldiers as well. So in our Tech for Heroes program, more than 700 wounded veterans, and in our hydrotherapy, more soldiers, and we can provide a whole list of rehabilitation services here at Beit Izzy Shapiro, many outpatient clinics from dental services to a sports therapy center and so on and so forth. We're here in Ra'anana, and we're able to help.
0: So what are the plans going forward for the program, and how can one support it and find more information if they're interested?
1: So first of all, we are certainly very welcome your support. This is a project which is fully funded by philanthropy, and of course complements any kind of help given to wounded soldiers by the Department of Defense here in Israel. But it does depend on partnerships with philanthropy and with other organizations. We do have a campaign coming up shortly, beginning the 14th of September and running through till Yom Kippur. And there will be an opportunity really to get behind these young men and women who are looking to Beit Izzy for expanded help. And that's where really people can get involved. And, of course, if there are people in your communities or people you know who could do with this kind of help as they adjust to a new kind of life back home after rehabilitation, Beit Izzy would be happy to be in touch with them. Beit Izzy Shapiro is here for them and to try our best to help them to become more independent and have autonomy in their homes.
0: And And where can one find information on all of this?
1: So I recommend that we are using a campaign platform called JGive, which many people are familiar with. And if they go to JGive's website and look there for Bait Izzy Shapiro, they will find our campaign, and we would certainly welcome support and partnership during the weeks ahead as we seek to secure those funds so that we can secure better futures for these young men and women.
0: Thank you so much for speaking with us.
1: Thank you so much.
0: Michael Lawrence, Chief Partnerships Officer at Bait Izzy Shapiro. Here's Karen Pellis, Batli Pit'om.

0: 78 Life Stories is a special exhibition opening September 29th at the Anu Museum in Tel Aviv, in which bereaved siblings share the story not only of their fallen brother or sister, but also their own story. A collaborative project of the Our Brothers Association, which was founded in 2017 as a supportive framework for bereaved siblings, the Anu Museum, and the Ministry of Culture and Sport, the life stories presented in the installation span the years of Israel's independence, creating a human mosaic not only of pain and loss, but also love, hope, and resilience. We heard more about the project from one of the participating siblings, Ophir Israeli, whose brother Rami Israeli, a prison services officer, fell in the Carmel fire disaster in 2010. Rami was 33 years old. Joining us on the line is Ophir Israeli, whose brother Rami, a prison services officer, fell in the Carmel fire disaster. And we're speaking ahead of an exhibition at the Anu Museum in cooperation with the Ministry of Culture and Sport and the Our Brothers Association, 78 Life Stories, and the story of your brother and your experience is part of it. So thank you for joining us, and tell us a bit about this exhibition and what it means for you.
1: First of all, thank you for having me. We started the exhibition, and the exhibition is basically 78 life stories that siblings of brothers and sisters that we have lost during the entire Israeli history. We have the brother participating at the ages of 18 to 88. Many different stories that basically tell the Israeli history story. As you mentioned, it's with the Anu Museum, and each one of us is telling a story in his own way. It's a combination of text, visuals, and even a multimedia exhibition. Well, that's what we have been told. We haven't seen it yet because it's not ready.
0: So tell us about the process that you went through, and tell us about your brother.
1: My process was actually a little difficult because after 15 years since the Carmel disaster, someone told me what you want to say about your brother. What do you want people to remember? What can you tell us about him? And after 15 years, you have a different perspective about life, about the loss, and about the grief, because the grief changes along the time. What I've been through is basically understanding that the loss changed my life. Over the years, I learned that grief does not disappear. You learn how to live alongside it. Started to understand what helped me through this time, the remembrance, interaction, the connection, the meaning. And that is basically one of the reasons this project is so important. Behind every person who lost someone, there are brothers and sisters who changed their life forever.
0: And you feel that's a story, or that's a perspective that isn't addressed as much, that isn't shared as much within Israeli society?
1: I think that being a brother or a sister who lost someone is a bit different, because losing a sibling means losing a lifelong companion, someone who shared your childhood, your memory, your future. It was supposed to be my future family. And it's a unique type of grief that often continues to shape someone's life forever, for years to come.
0: Rami is your older brother. He was the oldest in your family?
1: Yeah, I was the oldest in my immediate family and in the extended family as well.
0: And he had his own family. He was 33 at the time of his death, so he was also a father himself.
1: Yeah, he had two amazing kids, a girl and a boy. The girl was released from the army 6 months ago, and the boy is going into the army in this November.
0: So for you, working on this project, were you thinking about your childhood and your brother? Were you thinking about how both of you have grown? Was it an entire arc of what you experienced together, and then what is now not with you.
1: You basically think about everything because I have my memories, which is something I would cherish. I'm thankful for the 30 years that I had with him. And on the opposite side, I have this sadness about the things he will never see. He will never meet my child. He wasn't there for his kids, bar mitzvah and bat mitzvah. He won't see them getting married. So you think about both of the stuff.
0: And what are the things that you presented or that you worked on for this particular project? What was the process that you went through? What have you created for it? What will a visitor see when they come relating what you've created here?
1: Well, at the beginning, we were given a quiz to fill out that will help us arrange our thoughts. It's basically going through some of the childhood, a lot about who Rami was, the kind of person he was, trying to show him in a different perspective than, you know, all the newspapers that were in the time of the Corona disaster and many, many stories. So trying to show him in a different perspective. And it's not a long text, but it's a very specific one that says a few things that I wanted people to know about him. And the rest is basically a surprise even for us. So I know what I wrote, but I don't know how it will look in the new museum.
0: So can you share with us a bit of what you found important to share about Rami?
1: I found it very important to say a few things. First of all, that the amazing person he was, the way he looked at life, which means he had a sentence. I will try to translate it into English now. But if you are already doing something, do your best at it. If you don't want to do your best, don't start. And a little bit about, you know, stories with some friends, you know, foolish stories of when he was a teenager. It was fun to remember.
0: Was there something meaningful for you also working on this project? As you noted, these are siblings that span the entire history of the state. So these are siblings who lost their brothers or sisters across the years, before you and after you. Is there something still, though, in the connection? Does it give you insights, a common language that other people don't understand?
1: I think something important for people to understand is that being sibling is a very different kind of grief. When we are talking about people we have lost, usually we talk about the parents, the children, the wives, the husbands. We as the siblings always feel invisible a little bit. And in this in the community of our brothers, we can share our feelings and the way we see things. And it's a bit different, and we understand each other. And you can see that a brother that lost someone in the Yom Kippur War is not different than someone who lost someone on October 7th. The only difference is the time and the perspective you get through time.
0: So when will this exhibition be opening?
1: I believe that the opening is on September 29th. It's supposed to be for 6 or 7 days until October 4th. And I really like it if everyone can come and watch it. I think it will be beautiful.
0: Thank you so much for speaking with us.
1: Thank you for having me.
0: Ophir Israeli, brother of Rami Israeli, who fell in the Carmel fire disaster. Here's the Idan Reichel Project, Mima Makim.

0: The photographs in the new exhibition at the Beit Avichai Gallery in Jerusalem, Eliza Auerbach, I Stood in Jerusalem, span almost three decades. They begin immediately after the Six-Day War in 1967 and end with the funeral of Yitzhak Rabin in 1995. The exhibition offers a close-up look at Auerbach's photographs in Jerusalem, intimate and everyday moments during momentous times. Auerbach died in Jerusalem in 2016. Her family, art critic Dr. Gideon Ofrat, and her daughter, artist Eden Auerbach Ofrat, donated her personal archive to the National Library, and the photographs featured in the exhibition were developed from this collection. Ahead of the exhibition opening, we heard more from Beit Avichai Gallery Associate Curator Rika Greenfeld-Barnea. Joining us on the line is Rika Greenfeld-Barnea, an associate curator at the Beit Avichai Gallery. And together with Amichai Chasson, you have curated this upcoming exhibition of photos by Eliza Auerbach, I Stood in Jerusalem. And these are photos spanning the years 1967 to 1995. So thank you for joining us, and tell us a bit about this exhibition. But first, let's talk perhaps about the photographer, Eliza Auerbach.
1: Okay. So, hi. Nice to meet you. Thanks for having me. Eliza Auerbach is a photographer who actually is an autodidact. She didn't study photography in a formal or professional way, but she did study at Efraim Dagani studio. He taught her how to do an analog photography and how to develop her photographs, and he was sort of a mentor for her. And she started in a very hobby way, and started to do journalist photography. And then later on in her career, she started to do, art photography, I would call it. But it's somewhere in between, She did a lot of serious, that people may know as mothers or pioneers, all kinds of books of photographs in one subject. Jerusalem is the only subject that didn't came out as a book because it was a lifelong project. She lived in Jerusalem. She wasn't born yet. She born in Haifa, but she chose to live in Jerusalem, and she loved the city, and she was a person who always traveled around, always looking for small, unique corners of the city. And when you walk in the exhibition, you don't walk in a street, you walk like as you're in someone's home. She knew the city not as a tourist, as someone who is very familiar with all the corners of the city.
0: Her photography, there's something in it, taking these everyday moments, but that also looking at them have significance on what was happening at the time. Would she be described then as a documentary photographer?
1: So I think she didn't recognize herself as a documentary. I would call her more as a humanist photographer, because as her, I'm quoting her words, that she didn't hear news and she didn't watch TV, and she was staying away from the drama, staying away from the event, also the political, also the social that was on news or was in the center of the day, the Kotelet Shel Hayom, the headlines of the day. She was kind of a person who is documenting life, but the life that's on the street. Sometimes people outside from Jerusalem think, wow, it's a dangerous city because everything they see on the news. Think about those years, between 67 to 1995, everything happened, Intifada, Afghanot, all these events happened, but she was much more quiet, much more gentle. She chose the slow photography, building relationships with the subject, waiting for the right frame, using a lot of emotional intelligence to make people very comfortable so she can photograph and it will look very, very real. You know, we speak in photography about the urban wanderer, you know, the one who is a little bit from outside. I may mention maybe Henri Cartier-Bresson, for example, who is walking around all these European cities and he's waiting for the right moment, but he's from outside. Aliza Auerbach was an inside person and she directs us to a very, very soft look of Jerusalem. If you walk in the exhibition, you see Migdal David in the snow. You know, Migdal David is could be a very political photography. Also, the wall has a lot of connections to, you know,
0: weighty landscapes, but she has a different perspective on these places.
1: Yes, and, you know, to take a picture of Migdal David in the snow, think of the snow as a blanket, as a white blanket. It's very softening the gaze, making everything look a little bit more dreamy. There is a whole series of photographs in the snow, which makes the city look much less tougher than it actually is. And, you know, it's a perspective. I think it's very less political than other photographers who took pictures in Jerusalem in those times.
0: So is there a feeling somehow that creeps in or a sense of the backdrop to what these pictures were taking? Is there any essence of that even in the frames, if it's not specifically any kind of a journalistic image? Or she's really looking at intimate moments during these momentous times?
1: I'm not sure if it was a total awareness or just like, you know, some kind of a character, you know. Her character was to be a very soft person, very personal. You know, she knew all, like you see in the exhibition, a lot of portraits of very famous people, but the photographs are very soft, very sensitive. You see that they are looking at someone who knows them. And also Jerusalem, the way she takes the pictures, it's a way of looking at something that is very, very familiar, very close. And, you know, the closer you look at something, it looks much less threatening and much more beautiful and soft. You see photographs of demonstrations. But when you look at those demonstrations, you see people. You see whole photographs of only faces of people. Of course, you know where the event and there is label, but when you look at it outside of the connection, you see that what she was interested in was not the ideal, is the humanist event, if I would say the, you know, why.
0: And the title of the exhibition itself, I Stood in Jerusalem, has several different layers in a way.
1: True.
0: How so?
1: So first is the title is taking directly from a poem by famous poet Zelda. And in her poetry, Zelda does not try to explain Jerusalem or analyze it in intellectual concept. She tried to give an inner understanding and feeling of what it's like to be in Jerusalem. It's much more emotional. And Aliza Auerbach does that in her photography. She's looking inside Jerusalem. She's trying to catch the fragile events, the fragile light, the balance between the historical and everyday. You know, Jerusalem can be something very ideal, very high above. People imagining Jerusalem, you know, from every religion as something that you can't describe as a man walk with his shopping bag. And she does that sort of balance. So this is one side of the story. The other one is it's a small gesture to one of the beautiful portraits that she took of Zelda in 1980. She came to her house. You can see our whole series in the exhibition of portraits of Zelda. And it has some of the idea of looking at Zelda her inner Zelda. She's in her house. She's talking to her, and as Gideon Ofrat, her husband, says, she in one moment clicking the picture. She's not making the whole studio terms. She just know when the time is right. You can see that it's like a Rembrandt-like portraits, and she's using only natural lights, which are some of the most moving works in the exhibition.
0: So are there other works that really stand out to you when you think about the pieces?
1: Yeah, so I think one of my favorite photos are the Churva Arch standing in the first floor. Churva Arch is not longer exist because they rebuilt the synagogue. But the arch was an example in Jerusalem for many years of something that was broken and rebuilt and broken again. And the arch representing something that that can be done, something that represents hope, representing the Jewish quarter, all kinds of places that also represent layers of Jerusalem and also represent the circle of it, you know, the building and the broken and coming back again to life. And I think Jerusalem is that kind of creature, you know. You walk outside in Jerusalem now, there is a lot of structure, a lot of building, people standing in traffic. And sometimes when you look at Aliza Olbach's picture, you say, oh, I wish I could be there, you know. But they also thought that a lot of structure, a lot of building, and it gives some comfort, this picture, about Jerusalem and about life, I think.
0: When is the opening and for how long will the exhibition run?
1: So the exhibition I Stood in Jerusalem is opening in Beit Avichai Gallery by the 1st of September. It's opening for the public. You can see all the information in our website. It's going to open until the next September, 2027. And we are welcoming you.
0: Associate Curator Rika Greenfeld-Barnea on the exhibition Aliza Auerbach, I Stood in Jerusalem at Beit Avichai. Here's Arik Einstein, Etzalimon.

0: Finally, a comprehensive exhibition dedicated to the work of Zvi Grundmann, an artist, Holocaust survivor, and intellectual, opened earlier this month at the Heichal Shlomo Museum of Jewish Art in Jerusalem. Grundmann, who died in 1995, searched for the sublime within the material. We heard more about the exhibition, Alphabet Letters from Heaven, Spiritual and Tangible in the Work of the Late Artist Zvi Grundmann, from his daughter, Ayala Rivlin. Joining us on the line is Ayala Rivlin, a daughter of the late artist Zvi Grundmann, and we are speaking ahead of the opening of a new exhibition at the Heichal Shlomo Museum of Jewish Art in Jerusalem, a comprehensive exhibition dedicated to his works. Zvi Grundmann, an artist, a Holocaust survivor, and an intellectual. So thank you very much for joining us, and tell us what it means for you and why it was important to have this exhibition.
1: Hi. So first of all, you know that my father passed away 31 years ago. And at that time, we were young. I was a young mother, and, you know, I couldn't really deal with it. And then a year ago, our mother passed away at the age of 91. And we finally felt that what we found, you know, the wealth of things that we found in the apartment, like paintings and unfinished paintings and letters and correspondence and so many other things, that it's time that we dealt with it. And that's why we decided to present his work now.
0: That sounds like a very large undertaking.
1: Yeah, it is. It's been taking us a long time. But, yeah, we're very proud to present it to the Heichal Shlomo.
0: These are works that were exhibited before, or you really had to go through a process of curating and thinking about what is it that you want to present in his works?
1: Our curator is Ruth Eliab. She's an amazing person, and she decided that she wanted to focus on the alphabet letters based on the cook's book, Reish Milim. And she decided to focus on it, first of all, because she liked the paintings, and also she felt that it was a series that she could build nicely. So we decided to focus on it.
0: Is this something that very much characterized your father's works, the connection to the spiritual, to the texts, the colors, the styles that are represented in the works?
1: Definitely. My father, who came from a family of artists in Poland, was an artist and a philosopher. And for him, I think his paintings represent a bridge between Jewish philosophy, Jewish writings, and art. He wanted to present, you know, the thoughts of the rabbis and Jewish thinkers into the visual language. And his paintings are, first of all, beautiful and colorful. And his style is like a mosaic style. He paints strokes of colors one on top of the other. So if you see the picture, you can see that the different layers of colors. And that's magnificent, and I think he's the only one that I've seen paintings like this.
0: And do you think, or did he ever speak about how his own life story and what he experienced, how it also... did it shape and inform his art?
1: Obviously. First of all, as I said, he came from a family of artists. Also, during the Holocaust, his artistic talent saved his life because he was taken in 1941. He was taken to Pozimajski, which was a concentration camp controlled by Himmler. And there, there was a palace, and my father's work was to create signs and also decorate the palace. So that's how his talents really helped him. Also, you know, later on, after the Holocaust, he was asked, together with his brother Shmuel, they were asked to create the first exhibition in Yad Vashem Museum. And even though it was very difficult for them, they did it, and they were very proud that, you know, Holocaust survivors could create this exhibition.
0: Did you understand his art when you were growing up?
1: I don't think so.

0: pictures. I'm fascinated, and I feel that I really respect it. And it's too bad that he finished his life early. I mean, he was 78 when he passed away. And he could have done more. For example, he wanted to create an exhibition on the letter of the alphabet, which he couldn't.
1: So there is some representation of letters in this exhibition, but perhaps maybe this is one way of kind of closing a circle and sharing these images with the broader public at this time with this exhibition in these beautiful, colorful, joyful paintings.
0: That's true. Despite his horrible experience during the Holocaust.
1: Is there any particular painting in this exhibition that you particularly connect with or speaks to you in a certain way?
0: First of all, my name is Ayala, and my father gave me the letter Aleph. And when we got married, he also gave me the letter Reish. So Aleph and Reish, because my name is Ayala Rivlin. In addition, I have a few other of his letters at home, and I find it very difficult to, you know, we had to send them to the exhibition, so right now I don't have them at home, which was difficult for me.
1: But they'll be returning.
0: Yeah, of course.
1: So when and where can one come see the exhibition?
0: Okay, so we're looking forward to people coming to Hal Shlomo, which is in the center of Jerusalem. The exhibition is free of charge, and it's going to present from September 6th to October 30th. The grand opening is on September 15th at 7 o'clock in the evening, and we look forward to seeing many people coming to visit and enjoying my father's paintings. There will be explanations as well, so anyone who is interested can learn about the thought between the paintings.
1: Ayala Rivlin, daughter of the late artist Zvi Grundman, ahead of an exhibition of his works at the Heichal Shlomo Museum of Jewish Art. That concludes our program. Thanks for listening. You can find Khan English on the Khan radio and digital platforms. This is Nomi Segal wishing you good evening and Shana Tova. Here's Yoram Gaon, Shana Tova.

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1: Hello and welcome to Radio Prague International with me, Daniela Lazarová. In today's Sunday music show, we'll be listening to music by the iconic Czech band Jojo Band, following the sad news that their frontman Richard Tesařík died last Sunday at the age of 80.

back in the 1990s, if you tuned into any Czech radio station, you could hardly miss this band. Yo-Yo Band was everywhere, and their music became closely associated with the optimistic, relaxed atmosphere of that decade. This particular track is called Gladno, and is one of their most popular songs.

The band grew out of Prague's Hanspalka neighborhood and was formed in 1975 by brothers Richard and Vladimír Tesařík, together with Ondřej Hejma and Julius Novotný Kuzma. Few people know that Yo-Yo Band did not start out as a reggae group. It began as a vocal quartet singing soul, funk, spirituals and gospel. During the 1980s, the group became a full band and gradually moved towards the reggae and Latin influence sound that would later make them famous.

In the 1990s, in 1993, they released the album Carvina, which became their most successful record and received a large amount of airtime in the Czech Republic. The album was certified platinum for sales of 130,000 copies and won 3 Angel Awards.

perhaps the best-known song from the album is Ribitvi. Its lyrics are basically made up of the names of Czech villages, including some rather unusual and funny ones. It is a good example of the playful side of Jojo Ben.

the Thessalic brothers could also tackle more serious subjects. A very different song from the album is Carmina. Richard Thessalic later said that the song was about how tough life was in the mining town at the time.

The band suffered a major tragedy in 2003 when Richard's brother Vladimir died following a cycling accident. Richard Pesarzik remained the band's frontman and continued performing with Yo-Yo Band until his death last Sunday. He was also a solo singer and songwriter and appeared in a number of musicals during his career.

And I'm afraid that's all we have time for in today's Sunday Music Show. We'll leave you with one more Yo-Yo Band favorite, Yedendo Afriki, or We're Going to Africa. From me, Daniela Lazarova, and all of us here at Radio Prague International, thanks for listening and take care.

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3: Welcome to the Sunday program in English on public broadcaster STVR. My name is Martina Greňová-Šimkovičová, and here's what you will hear today.
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3: In 2026, Slovak Radio is marking 100 years since broadcasting began in what was then Czechoslovakia. For most of that time, 90 years, in fact, broadcasting to audiences abroad has been an essential part of its story. While Radio Prague International is celebrating its 90th anniversary in the year 2026, Radio Slovakia International is marking 33 years since launching its own international service. The following feature is dedicated to this shared 90th anniversary. Czechoslovak Radio Journal launched its foreign service on the 31st of August 1936. The foreign broadcast started because of the geopolitical situation at the time. In 1936, Czechoslovakia's foreign ministry felt a strong need to push back against propaganda coming from Germany, Hungary, Italy, and the Soviet Union just before the Second World War. They were looking for a way to present the country to the world and to connect with Czechoslovaks living abroad, so they'd stay engaged and supportive. The international service of Czechoslovak Radio was originally established to defend democracy at a time when fascism was on the rise across Europe. Now, in 2026, democracy is once again facing serious challenges, as are the international services of public radio. What is appealing about this shortwave service today? And can it survive the age of AI? I asked our devoted listener, who visited Bratislava very shortly before the beginning of the Jubilee year 2026.
7: Hello, I'm excited to be here in Bratislava. My name is Murali. I am originally from Bangalore in India. Right now I am living in Gothenburg in Sweden. And I've been a long-term listener of Radio Slovakia, almost from the early days of Radio Slovakia, when Slovakia became an independent country. 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
8: Mm-hmm.
7: And I feel the radio coming from far off stations sounds very good in shortwave. It has a kind of a unique aura around it, which you would not get with the digital mode. But the podcast is kind of very clear, very easy, very accessible. You can listen on your mobile devices. But that's where the problem starts, because it's so easily available. You don't listen more.
8: Mm-hmm.
7: If it was the radio, there was a particular time and a frequency on which you had to tune your receiver. And that makes it very exciting to very listen. So I know shortwave is kind of a dated technology. But even today, if any radio station is broadcasting on shortwave and digital mode, my first preference would be to listen to shortwave. What I would like to say is having a feedback, whether it's a programming feedback, like reading out the listener's name on the air, or sending in like a reception confirmation, is something very, very, very interesting. I would say that Radio Slovakia continues to run very good quiz programs, wherein it is kind of very good, because you also get to know about the country, and it's anything that is having this kind of a competition mode makes it exciting. Humans want to participate and win something, right? It's a very human tendency. So I would say the quality of programs, what Radio Slovakia did from the days, early days, to what it is doing is amazing. I'm really hoping that Radio Slovakia continues to remain, whether in a digital mode or on air. I mean, on air would be difficult. I know that shortwave is kind of becoming a lesser and lesser around the world. But even in the digital form, I feel having Slovak voice internationally is very, very important, because whenever a country is a young country and a small country, it's very important for itself to present itself. And I feel Radio Slovakia is one of those great ambassadors that Slovakia has. I hope to listen, and I hope Radio Slovakia remains for a long time.
4: May I ask your wife to take the seat and to take place? May I ask you also, for recording purposes, for your name?
9: I'm Vaishali Murlidhar. I've been listening along with Murli on different radio stations, but I can't say myself, I'm not a DXer, but I just hear stories from him, and I just can feel the excitement he had once he heard that he's going to meet you, and then we are going to come over to the radio building, because that's the one he's been talking about from the time we have been discussing about coming here. And that's why I feel very excited to come here. And now when I see the building, I also feel that it's a class apart, and so well maintained and so well welcoming, and feel so dear.
4: Thank you very much. Now I would like to ask your daughter, if I may.
10: Hi, I'm Maitri. I'm the daughter of Murli. I study information technology in Sweden.
4: That's great to ask. What do you think about shortwave radio, the DX thing?
10: I think it's honestly like a very great and almost like otherworldly hobby, because it's now that we're in such a digitized and such a globalized world, it's hard to think of a time when it wasn't that connected. And even then, like thinking that my dad was sitting at our home, probably the same age as me, and just like listening with the radio and just getting to hear voices from other countries, which at that time was a very strange thing. And yeah, it honestly just shows how like deeply connected the world is, and how everyone wants to reach out and get connected to more and more people. And that's a very nice thing to think about. And yeah, and technology enabled that. That's amazing.
4: What do you think the future of DXing be? With your generation, do you have any friends who would be interested in this kind of hobby, or what is the hobby of your generation?
10: I think it's very hard, but the truth is people are not very much into shortwave radio, just because, as I mentioned before, it's easier to get connected to the world in other ways, like social media and so on. But that doesn't mean people are not interested in the contents of like Radio Slovakia, for example, because I mean, I from my dad, I'm also quite interested in learning about countries and histories and so on. And like, I try to stay updated about the world, and I like to collect like facts and so on. So I'm pretty sure many other people from my generation feel the same. So in a way, if Radio Slovakia continues to share the beauty of Slovak culture and the country itself and maybe adapt to mediums like social media and so on, then people can still stay connected. But it would be nice if people like kept on the skill, because like shortwave radio also requires like knowing technology, and you also learn about like how radios work and so on, and that's quite important. And like, I mean, I'm also studying something similar, so I do like learn about it in books and in school. And I think if there was a way for it to be integrated into like classrooms where people can also work hands-on and listen to Slovak radio while also learning about radios and shortwave, that would be a very cool way to keep the hobby going.
8: Mm-hmm. Slovak radio is turning 100. I suppose your generation is not into radio that much, more into these digital technologies. But if you were to wish a centenary institution something, what would it be?
10: I think just Radio Slovakia being alive for 100 years shows how it's changing with times, because, I mean, being alive for 100 years is a big deal, and things have changed so much in that time. So I think that's something I wish for Radio Slovakia, to have just the power of changing with the times and also keeping its essence true, because that's what truly matters, and keeping like quality content, but also making sure that it reaches a lot of people in different ways, even if it's not the same way as before. But also, I think it would be really nice to keep the old ways, because I know like people like my dad would like to have shortwave still alive, and so it can cater to both the new generation and people who have been avid listeners for a long time.
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3: The band IMT Smile is one of the most successful Slovak music groups. On top of concerts in Slovakia, they regularly perform abroad, most often in the Czech Republic and Great Britain. In just a few days, they are off for their 15th concert in London's O2 Shepherd's Bush Empire. RSI music director Rado Meša has prepared the following feature about their preparations and memories of concerts for compatriots in the past with the IMT Smile leader Ivan Tasler, who has composed the majority of their songs. At the beginning, Ivan is recalling the very first concert they threw in London more than 20 years ago.
11: The first gig in London was actually not quite an IMT Smile concert. We went there for the first time as the Ivan Tasler Band, and we accompanied Richard Mueller. It was in the now-defunct Astoria, a legendary hall where the Beatles played, for example. That was a great experience. Our concert was a year later, or maybe the same year. Then it was not only London, but also Manchester, Dublin, and some other cities in Ireland. It was like a UK tour. Amazing. So the link between IMT Smile and the UK and London is not only about concerts, but we were also there a few times to record in different studios. We have very fond memories of London itself, and of course the UK.
3: What is it like for IMT Smile to step out of their comfort zone at home and play outside of Slovakia?
11: It's always special to play abroad for people who were either born in Slovakia or come from Slovakia or whoever. It's always an experience, because you always learn a lot about how people who don't live in Slovakia really miss Slovakia. What always pleases and fascinates me the most is that most people who have actually lived for years, let's say in New York or somewhere else, remember what it was like back home. Even though they're having a good time in that new country, their heart still beats for Slovakia.
3: Playing a concert abroad is always more challenging. They miss the daily contact with fans in Slovakia. How do they prepare for concerts abroad?
11: In a way, it's basically similar to concerts in Slovakia or the Czech Republic. Sometimes we play something that simply concerns those particular people, but it's usually not a special set. I mean, I try to choose the most famous IMT Smile songs so that people have as much fun as possible.

0: That was one of the biggest hits of IMT Smile, Ľudia nie sú zlí, or People Are Not Bad. Are these hits also known to our compatriots abroad?
1: I'm glad that people can remember our songs. They still live by them, and the songs that are really older than 20 years or more persist even outside of Slovakia. So I'm all the more pleased that they took our music with them and listened to it also in London. Well, it must be said that the situation in London has changed a lot in the years since we started playing. In the beginning, we played more or less for the people who used to go there for, I'll just say, part-time jobs or so. Recently, there are people who live there permanently, have their families and children in local schools. So it is interesting to watch the development of the situation for expatriates living in London as it develops.
0: Radomeša was talking to Ivan Tasler mainly about Slovaks living abroad, for whom IMT Smile played in many places around the world. Have they gained any foreign fans over the years?
2: There are also cases when our friends have brought some of their friends who live there to the concert, and they fell in love with the band. We met an English fan in Cambodia once on our travels. The guy from the UK loved IMT Smile so much that he got a tattoo of the IMT Smile logo. So there are British fans like this too.

0: The band IMT Smile has played in London several times. What will the 15th anniversary concert be like?
1: We are very happy that after the various places in London where we had the opportunity to play a concert, we will now visit the O2 Shepherd's Bush Empire, and it is really a beautiful place where almost all the stars have played. I can mention the Rolling Stones, Amy Winehouse. We are very happy that it will be in a beautiful hall, and we actually want to prepare the best program for our compatriots living in the United Kingdom and in London, so that they can really enjoy it and recall our greatest hits.
0: After the concert in London, IMT Smile has a lot of work to do. What are they planning for Slovak fans?
1: This autumn and winter is somewhat related to our latest project. It is a collaboration with the Ruthenian folk ensemble, Puls. It is based also in Prešov, just like IMT Smile. So that's what connects us. We decided to prepare a joint program. Our first concert will be in Košice, but we assume that there will also be concerts in other cities, probably in Bratislava. In the future, we're thinking of traveling abroad with this content program. So, we'll see how it goes.

0: Ahojte, ja som Ivan Tásler a 19. septembra sa veľmi tešíme na všetkých v Londýne, O2 Shepherd Bush.
1: Ivan Tásler of IMT Smile inviting to O2 Shepherd Bush Empire in London for their 19th of September concert at the end of the feature produced by RSI Music Director Radovne Šat. My name is Martina Graňová-Šinkovičová and until next time, goodbye.
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0: Hello, I'm Agnieszka Wielaska, welcoming you to Warsaw Review, our regular rundown of some of the top stories of the passing week in Poland. Coming up, Poland reacts to German far-right AfD's victory in Saxony-Anhalt elections.
1: This is a clear wake-up call for us to mobilize and ensure this never happens in Poland. Our response is to pursue a smart, responsible policy on migration and Europe.
0: Poland pushes for permanent US troop presence as defense ties deepen.
2: Representatives of the Polish Ministry of Defense are meeting with Secretary Tomasz Dinano and visiting defense industry facilities. Mr. William Capaletti, the U.S. official responsible for negotiations regarding American bases, is visiting various locations in Poland where U.S. troops are stationed and inspecting potential sites for bases.
0: Polish-Belarusian activist Andrzej Poczobut has returned to Belarus.
3: Everyone wants to go home, just like I do. When it comes to safety, there are no guarantees, but our people and our organization are out there. That's where I come from, and those people need me too.
0: Following the AfD's strong election victory in Germany's Saxony-Anhalt land, Polish politicians and experts had expressed deep concern, viewing it as a wake-up call to mobilize against the far right. This historic result dealt a major blow to Chancellor Friedrich Merz's center-right government, testing Germany's political firewall and triggering internal demands for a fundamental policy shake-up. A report by Piotr Urbaniak.
1: Poland has reacted to the German AfD party's strong showing in the Saxony-Anhalt election on Sunday. Exit polls indicate support near 44%. Speaking with Polish radio, Paweł Kowal, an MP for Poland's ruling Civic Coalition and chairman for the Parliamentary Foreign Affairs Commission, outlined how his party should respond.
3: This is a clear wake-up call for us to mobilize and ensure this never happens in Poland. Today, we see fascists winning in Saxony-Anhalt. Those people openly declare that borders should be redrawn. Our response is to pursue a smart, responsible policy on migration and Europe. We will not allow the far right to seize power in Poland. AfD, Alternative for Germany, is labeled right-wing, nationalist, populist and anti-establishment. Among other things, the party seeks revision of EU climate policy, sharp cuts in immigration and renewed operation of the Nord Stream 1 and 2 pipelines. It promotes Germany's exit from the Eurozone and Schengen and calls for closer ties with Russia. Since 2023, the AfD branch in Saxony-Anhalt has been classified as a right-wing extremist group by the German Federal Office for the Protection of the Constitution. Saxony-Anhalt is one of the 16 constituent countries in eastern Germany, with its capital in Magdeburg and a population above 2 million. It elects its own parliament known as Landtag. Sunday's result was the strongest for any party since the German reunification in 1990. AfD secured 39 of 83 seats, short of a majority. Polish historian and political scientist Piotr Andrzejewski voiced his concerns over the election results in an interview with Polish radio. I see several major flashpoints when it comes to the AfD. First is the tightening of border controls. Given that 75% of their base votes strictly on migration, they expect a massive policy crackdown. The second, highly problematic issue revolves around history and culture. Since these areas fall under state jurisdiction, the AfD could realistically overhaul local school curricula and syllabi. Chancellor Friedrich Merz's center-right CDU suffered a major setback, finishing second with just 19%, down from more than 37% 5 years earlier. Depending on a poll, the left, the Social Democratic SPD and Greens hovered near 10%, while the far-left BSW reached 5%. Speaking with Polish radio, Polish opposition lawmaker Jarosław Sellin broke down the current state of German politics.
4: W Niemczech też nie ma i dlatego trudno nam znaleźć partnera.
3: Finding a partner in Germany is incredibly difficult for us, as virtually every party there leans pro-Russian. Across the political spectrum, there is ongoing support for Moscow. Even now, amidst the war in Ukraine and all the talk of a strategic breakthrough or paradigm shift.
4: Jakimś przełomie, jakimś zmianie paradygmatu.
3: AfD co-leader Alice Weidel said the party had won a clear mandate and would seek talks with others. Ulrich Siegmund, AfD leader in Saxony-Anhalt, called the result historic and signaled readiness for cooperation. He stressed that issues such as migration and internal security remained firm priorities. Most German party leaders rejected any coalition with AfD, warning that the outcome, quote, causes fear in many people, while also noting it sends a strong message to the federal government. Local CDU leaders congratulated AfD, acknowledged defeat, and described the result as a turning point for the party and for Germany. Polish historian and German affairs expert Piotr Kubiak outlined the potential fallout of the elections in an interview with Polish radio. This is a major blow to Chancellor Friedrich Merz's government, following heavy losses for the Christian Democrats. The setback is bound to sour the mood within the coalition, with internal CDU voices already demanding a fundamental shake-up. Frame the vote as a key test of the, quote, firewall, the policy of isolating AfD. Commentators also speculated that the result could shape the future of Chancellor Merz, a supporter of the firewall as prime minister.
0: A report by Piotr Urbaniak. Poland is stepping up efforts to secure a permanent U.S. military presence on its territory, presenting American officials with potential base sites and seeking deeper cooperation between the two countries' defense industries. A report by Ada Janiszewska.
2: A U.S. delegation is currently visiting Poland, including Tomasz Dinano, Undersecretary of State for Arms Control and International Security, and William Cappelletti, Deputy Assistant Secretary of War for NATO and Europe. During meetings held at various locations across the country on Thursday, Polish officials presented the American delegation with an overview of Poland's defense industry and several potential locations for permanent U.S. military facilities. Deputy Defense Minister Paweł Bejda said Poland had identified several locations that could accommodate a permanent American presence. Building the necessary infrastructure could cost Poland tens of billions of zlotys, with 2030 considered a realistic target for completion. Defense Minister and Deputy Prime Minister Władysław Kosiniak-Kamysz acknowledged the scale of the investment, but described it as the best investment in Poland's security.
5: Representatives
2: of the Polish Ministry of Defense are meeting with Secretary Tomasz Dinano and visiting defense industry facilities. Mr. William Cappelletti, the U.S. official responsible for negotiations regarding American bases, is visiting various locations in Poland where U.S. troops are stationed and inspecting potential sites for bases.
5: Poznań oglądają różne lokalizacje.
2: Poland will put forward potential sites, he said, but the United States will make the final decision on where American forces are stationed. The decision rests with the American side. We are showing them locations wherever American troops are already stationed, such as Poznań, Wrocław and Bydgoszcz, but we are also pointing to Szczecin.
5: Tam NATO ma swoje ważne miejsce. Znają dobrze Szczecin.
2: Polish officials said the areas under consideration include Lower Silesia and Greater Poland. The locations remain proposals, however, and no site has been formally selected. Deputy Defense Minister Paweł Zalewski said that while the two sides had agreed on the need to pursue a permanent U.S. presence, they had yet to determine what the presence would look like. I agreed with my American partners today not to comment on this so as not to put any pressure on the American side. We are discussing several options. These might ultimately form a single base, or they could turn out to be a several distinct ones. This is the second round of talks, as Zalewski said, adding that the latest discussions had moved towards specific details, including possible locations.
6: To było moje drugie spotkanie, bo pierwsze było w...
2: This was my second meeting, as the first took place 2 weeks ago in Brussels. Today we held more detailed discussions and presented our proposals, as well as our vision for this presence regarding U.S. capabilities in Poland, because we want to be proactive rather than simply reacting to American proposals.
6: Nie tylko, że tak powiem, a nie tylko odpowiadać na propozycje amerykańskie.
2: Charles Kupchin, a senior fellow at the U.S. Foreign Policy Think Tank Council on Foreign Relations, commenting on the matter, told TVP World that Poland could serve as a good jumping-off point for rapid reaction forces moving toward the Baltics or other parts of NATO's eastern flank.
7: We could see a series of permanent bases in Poland built by the United States in coming years. And that's simply because of the changing strategic landscape. Europe's borders have moved east. NATO's eastern flank is under continuous threats from Russia. And as a consequence, the Baltics, Poland, other countries on the eastern flank, Romania, are obvious places to put more capability, including air defense networks, headquarters. So I do think you will see some movement in this direction. Do I think the United States is going to dismantle its presence in Germany, for example? No. The bases, the airstrips, the hospitals, there are things that are very expensive. They're not going anywhere. But some small presence in Poland, I think, is quite likely.
2: The U.S. delegation's visit goes beyond discussions about a permanent U.S. Army presence in the country. The talks are also focused on defense industrial cooperation, including plans to establish maintenance and service centers in Poland for Abrams tanks, Apache helicopters, and Patriot missile launchers. According to Deputy Defense Minister Cezary Tomczyk of the Civic Coalition, final decisions have not yet been made. Poland is pushing for the establishment of these American bases and for the permanent stationing of U.S. troops. However, the decisions still lie ahead. They will be made jointly by the American and Polish governments. We are hoping for a positive outcome, though there is still some time to go before that happens. Poland submitted an official proposal to establish a permanent U.S. base in May. In June, the United States responded favorably to their request. For now, it is unknown how many bases will be established or where they will be located.
0: A report by Ada Janiszewska. Following his release from a Belarusian penal colony, journalist and Polish minority activist
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We read in the Bible in John 6, verse 44, "No man can come to me except the Father which hath sent me draw him." May we keep the hope that it be God's will to use this eBible Fellowship International broadcast.

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1: Psalm 13, to the chief musician, a psalm of David. How long wilt thou forget me, O Lord, forever? How long wilt thou hide thy face from me? How long shall I take counsel in my soul, having sorrow in my heart daily? How long shall mine enemy be exalted over me? Consider and hear me, O Lord my God. Lighten mine eyes, lest I sleep the sleep of death, lest mine enemies say, I have prevailed against him, and those that trouble me rejoice when I am moved. But I have trusted in thy mercy. My heart shall rejoice in thy salvation. I will sing unto the Lord, because he hath dealt bountifully with me.
0: Welcome to eBible Fellowship's Evening Bible Studies in the Book of Daniel. We invite you to visit our website at ebiblefellowship.org for additional Bible studies and biblical information. And now with part 3 of his 8th study in the Book of Daniel, chapter 3, here's Chris McCann.
2: A person could desire the best food, the best doctors, the best clothing, and everyone is respectful of him and speaks well of him, because that's what men tend to do to the rich. They speak roughly to the poor. And so this individual has it all. He has won, hasn't he? He's won life. He's won the battle of life. He is victorious because he's super rich and he has everything a man could want. And then you have just a poor individual who suffers along day by day trying to get by. And that individual is a child of God. The first individual, the billionaire, is not. But the child of God goes through many hardships, many difficulties. If it's not one thing, it's another. He struggles to pay his bills. He maybe has physical illness and doesn't have sufficient funds for medical treatment, or there's just problems wherever he turns, wherever he looks. And on top of that, he has to deal with the battle between the flesh and the spirit, and the whole thing concerning living according to the will of God in a world that lives contrary to the will of God. It's nothing but difficulty, one step after the other, day after day, as he makes it through, just makes it through from one day to the next. And what a loser! What a loser! The people of the world, they look at this individual, and even if part of the reason he's a loser is because he would not do certain things to get funds that other people would have no problem with. Yet, you see, this is the way the world looks at individuals. Person A, super rich, has everything. There is your winner. Person B, he just, again, struggles to pay the bills and has all these problems. And there's your loser. And yet, what does the Bible tell us? As God, the Lord Jesus Christ, spoke a parable of the rich man and Lazarus. And the rich man ate well. He had wonderful suppers, and Lazarus just desired to eat from the crumbs that fell from his table. Well, then that curtain is pulled back after both men die, and we see the rich man is in hell, or the grave. And he just wants a drop of cool water and Lazarus goes to Abraham's bosom in heaven. And who won? Who ends up the true winner? It's sort of like in all sporting events, in all games, in football, baseball, basketball, soccer, there's the game itself that takes a period of time to work out. It takes an hour, 2 hours, 3 hours. And during the course of the game, you can have someone who is losing the game, according to the scoreboard, throughout the entire time. But what matters in just about every sporting event that I know of is the final score. What happens at the end, and that's why sometimes they say concerning a basketball game, you don't have to watch the whole game, just pay attention to the last 2 minutes. Because it's the final score that determines who won. And that's exactly how it is concerning life in this world. It's what happens at the end. It's why we read in that very appropriate psalm, in Psalm 73, of a man who is envious at the wicked. And he, of course, if you're envious, you're going to be discontent. You're going to be unhappy. But he finally realizes the truth of the situation. In Psalm 73, he's feeling these very uncomfortable things, and troubling thoughts. Until, verse 17, I went into the sanctuary of God, then understood I their end. Surely thou didst set them in slippery places, thou castest them down into destruction. How are they brought into desolation? As in a moment, they are utterly consumed with terrors. You see, he considered their end. It's like this analogy, and I've given this before, where you have that billionaire, and you have everyone in the world, or a great number of people in the world, lusting and envying this man and his life. Oh, I wish I could be this particular billionaire. He has like $50 billion. He has everything imaginable. You could not get a better life. I want to be like him. And that's why people play the lottery. They want to hit for $100 million. And they want to be super rich, because that's where life is. That's when you can enjoy yourself. That's when you really have something. Yet, all right, here you're. A person is envying this billionaire, and he's young, he has all these things like we mentioned before, beautiful family, has everything, and he's whistling. One day he wakes up out of bed, and he's putting on his tie, so he's lifting his neck up to tighten the tie, or to button that top button, and he's walking along as he does it on the second floor of his mansion, and right at the steps, since his head is lifted up trying to button that button, he doesn't see one of his children's toys at the top of the step, and he just falls over it, and it's like a little toy truck, and so he steps on it, and it caused him to lose his footing, and he falls down the steps. And it's a big mansion, so it's a long way down, and he breaks his neck, and of course he gets the best medical care, and he's taken to the hospital, but the prognosis is that he will not have very much longer to live, and it's just terrible. It's very bad. Okay, now, an individual who was envying that man the night before, and, oh, I want to be this person. Now, do you want to be that person? Do you want to be that billionaire who is in the hospital on life support and the doctors are thinking that maybe in a couple of hours he's going to die or the next day he'll die? Do you want to be him? Well, of course not. Oh, no, no, no, I don't want to be him now. Why not? He's still a billionaire. He still has all those riches. He still has the beautiful family and everything else. Yeah, but he's going to die. And when you die, it goes unsaid, but when you die, you lose everything. You see, considering his end, and when his end is very evident and very close at hand, well, we lose our envy. We lose our desire to be like him. Well, why would I want to be like him? Because he's going to die and have nothing. And you see, that's what he had all along, spiritually. Nothing. Nothing. The rich man, the point of the parable is he had nothing insofar as true riches were concerned. Lazarus had all the true riches. He had eternal life. He had the salvation of God, the grace, the mercy, the faith of God, the faith of the Lord Jesus Christ. He had the gift of eternal life and the gift of a coming new heaven and new earth, and of all the glorious, tremendous, bountiful spiritual riches that that entails, he possessed it all. And then the rich man, as Christ gave him voice, just desires a touch of that, just a drop of water. Just give me the gospel water that could provide me just a little of those great, tremendous spiritual riches forevermore. But not so. No, no, you had your life of comfort. You had your portion, your inheritance. And now, Lazarus, he didn't have those things in this life. He had difficulties. And God doesn't try to hide that from us. He doesn't try to fake us into thinking that we're having all kinds of wonderful times while we go through trials and afflictions. No, it's grievous, and God tells us that directly. Yes, it's grievous. Yes, it's full of trouble. But really, really, the children of God alive today on the earth, we're right at the end of the world, whether it be for us individually today or tomorrow, or whether it be 17 or 16 years from now in the year 2033, whether it be whatever time, we have these riches in our possession. And really, it is dishonoring to God. It is certainly not glorifying to him in any way when his people complain and murmur about their difficulties that are temporary, their difficulties of a present moment, their slight afflictions that, as the Bible says, it's but a light affliction that gives way to a far more exceeding and eternal weight of glory. This is like a speck of dust of affliction compared to this enormous weight of glory of eternal life that is soon to come. And yes, it's grievous, but God says after admitting that in Hebrews 12, why don't we go there in Hebrews chapter 12, he says in verse 11, "Now no chastening for the present seemeth to be joyous, but grievous. Nevertheless, afterward it yieldeth the peaceable fruit of righteousness unto them which are exercised thereby. And think about afterward. Think about their end and your end, my end. Think about things to come. The glory, the wonder, the beauty, the life, the tremendous riches to come forever and ever to be showered upon the child of God. It is close at hand, and it is not that far away. And so, notice what it says next in verse 12, wherefore, lift up the hands which hang down, and the feeble knees, and make straight paths for your feet, lest that which is lame be turned out of the way, but let it rather be healed. Lift up the hands which hang down and the feeble knees. Gird up the loins of your mind. And if we're feeling sorry for ourselves, if we're moping around day to day, one day to the next, because, well, it's judgment day, and woe is me, it's judgment day, there's no more salvation, and it's just a dark time, and I feel dark and depressed and sorry for myself. Well, what do we have to be sorry for, really? What does God owe us? What does God have to give us? What are we due from Him? Really, if each one of us think about it, what does God owe us? Does He owe us just a wonderful time on earth? Does God have to give us good days in this world? And we magnify our present circumstances, and when we do that, we diminish the things that God has in store for us, the things to come forevermore. Oh, yeah, we tend to think, well, yes, I know I'm saved. I know I have eternal rich blessings forever and ever and ever and ever and ever into eternity future. But, today, I don't have that, do I? Today, I have some physical discomfort. I don't have enough money. My medical's not that good. You see, we build the molehill into a mountain, and we make that incredibly high mountain a molehill. And the Bible tells us, get your thinking right. Gird up the loins of your mind. Stop feeling sorry for yourself. Stop moping and having your hands hang down. Just you can see the picture. Your head is lowered. Your hands are hanging down to your knees, and your knees are feeble. You're barely taking a step, and God says, lift them up. Lift them up. You and I do not deserve to feel sorry for ourselves. We have no cause to feel sorry for ourselves. We are children of the King, children of God, and heirs to the kingdom. We have the most glorious future imaginable just ahead, and we ought to live as though that is true, because it is true for the true believer.
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3: Oh, hi, Chris. In Mark 10, verses 25 to 27. What I think it's really saying is that the more things you have going for yourself in this world, the less you will have interest in the things of God. And I'll take your response, Chris. Thanks.
4: Mark chapter 10, starting in verse 25. It is easier for a camel to go through the eye of a needle than for a rich man to enter into the kingdom of God. And they were astonished out of measure, saying among themselves, who then can be saved? And Jesus, looking upon them, saith, with men it is impossible, but not with God. For with God all things are possible. And you see, this figure that Christ is referring to, that it's easier for a camel, which is a very big creature, to go through the eye of a needle, which is, extremely small. It's very hard to see. All kinds of people have difficulty threading a needle with a little piece of thread. And so Christ is saying that it's easier for a camel to go through that little tiny space of a needle than it would be for a rich man to enter into the kingdom of God. And of course, the disciples picked up on this because it is literally impossible for a camel to go through the eye of a needle. And yet, if that's easier than for a rich man to enter into the kingdom of God, well, then they say, who then can be saved? And, you know, we have to keep in mind that Abraham was rich, Isaac was rich, Jacob was rich. It was in the mindset of Israel, of the Jews of that time, that God blessed his people with riches because the patriarchs, each one, was richly blessed with great substance while they sojourn in this world. And so it's a shocking thing to make this kind of comparison. And so the Israelites responded appropriately, who then can be saved? And of course, that has to do with salvation. That has to do with salvation. And Jesus, looking upon them, saith, with men it is impossible. Impossible. What's impossible? To become saved. To become saved. It is impossible. Why do not the multitude of churches and their pastors and their congregations who flood the airwaves, who just send forth enormous amount of teaching, believe on Jesus, accept Christ, walk down the aisle, say the sinner's prayer, and you'll be saved. Why don't they read this? Why don't they understand? It's very clear. Who then can be saved? The disciples ask the question. With man, this is impossible. And, of course, it says in John 1 that we're born not of the will of the flesh, nor of the will of man. There's the answer to free will. And it goes on to say, but of God. And so that's the same thing here. With men, it is impossible to become saved, but not with God. God is the Savior. God does the saving. Men cannot save themselves. It's the obvious conclusion. Men are in their sins, under the wrath of God, in desperate need of a Savior and salvation, and yet it's an impossible thing with them. That we have to look back to the time when God was saving. It was an impossible thing, and it's always been an impossible thing with men to get themselves saved through anything they do. The Bible tells us no man is justified by the works of the law. To believe on Christ is a work of the law, and it's an impossible thing. But salvation is of the Lord. It's of God. And God will have mercy upon whom he will have mercy, compassion upon whom he will have compassion. It is not of him that willeth, nor of him that runneth, but of God that showeth mercy. I want to check, make sure I quoted that correctly. In Romans chapter 9, verse 15 tells us, I will have mercy on whom I will have mercy. Then verse 16, so then, it is not of him that willeth, nor of him that runneth, but of God that showeth mercy. Always, but of God. But of God. God, with God, all things are possible. And by the way, that's a qualified statement. That's a qualified statement. Is it possible for God to do evil? No, that's not possible. You see, with God, all things lawful are possible. He's always under his own law. He will never do wickedly or do evil or do contrary to his law. So, when the law of God, the Bible, brings us to the day of judgment, and God shuts the door and ends his salvation program according to Scripture or according to law, then it's no longer possible with God to save. God cannot save more than the Lord Jesus has died for. He cannot apply blood that has not been shed for particular people. These things are impossible with God because they're not lawful. They're not according to the law of God. But in all things lawful, and as God laid them out in his word, concerning his salvation program, nothing is impossible with him. And so God was able to come into the life of the spiritually dead and bring them to life, to perform the miracle of salvation and to save them in their soul through his work, his action, his faith, and so forth. And so this is that teaching Once more, it's taught throughout the whole Bible, and it just, the Lord hammers it home, and unfortunately, you cannot make the blind see the truth, nor the deaf hear the truth, nor the spiritually dead in heart come to life in order that they might see and hear and understand the truth, because that would require that miraculous work of God done for them. And unfortunately, God did not do that work for everyone, nor did he do it for hundreds upon hundreds of millions of professed Christians that populate the apostate church of our day. But thank you for calling and sharing.
0: 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We read in the Bible in John 6, verse 44, "No man can come to me except the Father which hath sent me draw him." May we keep the hope that it be God's will to use this eBible Fellowship International broadcast to draw his elect and feed his sheep. Until next time, may the Lord and his word keep you encouraged, and may his perfect will be done.

Ezekiel chapter 45. Moreover, when ye shall divide by lot the land for inheritance, ye shall offer an oblation unto Jehovah, an holy portion of the land. The length shall be the length of 25,000 reeds, and the breadth shall be 10,000. This shall be holy in all the borders thereof round about. Of this there shall be for the sanctuary 500 in length, with 500 in breadth, square round about, and 50 cubits round about for the suburbs thereof. And of this measure shalt thou measure the length of 25,000, and the breadth of 10,000, and in it shall be the sanctuary and the most holy place. The holy portion of the land shall be for the priests, the ministers of the sanctuary, which shall come near to minister unto Jehovah. And it shall be a place for their houses, and an holy place for the sanctuary. And the 25,000 of length, and the 10,000 of breadth, shall also the Levites, the ministers of the house, have for themselves for a possession for 20 chambers. And ye shall appoint the possession of the city 5,000 broad, and 25,000 long, over against the oblation of the holy portion. It shall be for the whole house of Israel. And a portion shall be for the prince on the one side, and on the other side of the oblation of the holy portion, and of the possession of the city, before the oblation of the holy portion, and before the possession of the city, from the west side westward, and from the east side eastward, and the length shall be over against one of the portions, from the west border unto the east border. In the land shall be his possession in Israel, and my princes shall no more oppress my people. And the rest of the land shall they give to the house of Israel according to their tribes. Thus saith the Lord Jehovah, let it suffice you, O princes of Israel, remove violence and spoil, and execute judgment and justice. Take away your exactions from my people, saith the Lord Jehovah. You shall have just balances, and a just ephah, and a just bath. The ephah and the bath shall be of one measure, that the bath may contain the tenth part of an homer, and the ephah the tenth part of an homer. The measure thereof shall be after the homer. And the shekel shall be 20 gerahs, 20 shekels, 25 shekels, 15 shekels shall be your maneh. This is the oblation that ye shall offer. The sixth part of an ephah, of an homer of wheat, and ye shall give the sixth part of an ephah, of an homer of barley. Concerning the ordinance of oil, the bath of oil, ye shall offer the tenth part of a bath out of the core, which is an homer of 10 baths, for 10 baths are an homer. And one lamb out of the flock, out of 200, out of the fat pastures of Israel, for a meat offering, and for a burnt offering, and for peace offerings, to make reconciliation for them, saith the Lord Jehovah. All the people of the land shall give this oblation for the prince in Israel, and it shall be the prince's part to give burnt offerings, and meat offerings, and drink offerings in the feasts, and in the new moons, and in the Sabbaths. In all solemnities of the house of Israel, ye shall prepare the sin offering, and the meat offering, and the burnt offering, and the peace offerings, to make reconciliation for the house of Israel. Thus saith the Lord Jehovah, in the first month, in the first day of the month, thou shalt take a young bullock without blemish, and cleanse the sanctuary. And the priest shall take of the blood of the sin offering,
and put it upon the posts of the house, and upon the four corners of the settle of the altar, and upon the posts of the gate of the inner court. And so thou shalt do the seventh day of the month for every one that erreth, and for him that is simple, so shall ye reconcile the house. In the first month, in the 14th day of the month, ye shall have the Passover, a feast of 7 days. Unleavened bread shall be eaten. And upon that day shall the prince prepare for himself and for all the people of the land a bullock for a sin offering. And 7 days of the feast he shall prepare a burnt offering to Jehovah, 7 bullocks and 7 rams without blemish daily the 7 days, and a kid of the goats daily for a sin offering, and he shall prepare a meat offering of an ephah for a bullock, and an ephah for a ram, and an hin of oil for an ephah. In the 7th month, in the 15th day of the month, shall he do the like in the feast of the 7 days, according to the sin offering, according to the burnt offering, and according to the meat offering, and according to the oil.

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2: Coming up on the programme between now and 9 o'clock, not enough care places for our most vulnerable children. Donald Trump departs, leaving behind a renewed debate on Irish unity and a surprise promise to lift tariffs on our whiskey exports. And celebrations continue after Shane Lowry's Irish Open victory.
3: In business, venture capital funding to Irish firms falls in the first half of the year, and Anthropic says it had two profitable quarters in a row as it drums up support for a blockbuster flotation.
4: And coming up in sport, more on that famous win for Shane Lowry at the Irish Open at Doombank.
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5: The executive director of

0: Child Law Project, Dr. Carol Coulter, has called on the government to make the provision of appropriate placements for vulnerable children a priority. She was speaking following the publication of a report by the Child Law Project highlighting an increasing shortage of suitable care placements for children at risk. Kate Carlin reports.
1: The report examined 106 child protection cases heard in the district court during the first half of this year. It found that one in six cases involved difficulties in finding a suitable placement for a child. In many cases, children were being housed in unregulated special emergency arrangements, with some repeatedly going missing and being placed at risk of criminality and sexual exploitation. Among other issues featured in the report are parental disability, addiction, domestic violence, and the absence of one or both parents due to death or imprisonment. The Child Law Project has warned that the problem is getting worse instead of better and called on the government to make it a priority issue.
0: Political leaders in Northern Ireland, Scotland and Wales will address constitutional changes at a meeting in Cardiff this morning. The meeting was arranged before the visit of the US President Donald Trump to Ireland, during which he said he would love to see a united Ireland. The leaders of Sinn Féin, the Scottish National Party and Plaid Cymru are expected to call on the British government to prepare, plan and facilitate constitutional change in Northern Ireland, Scotland and Wales. Our London correspondent, Sean Whelan.
2: For the first time ever, nationalist parties head the governments in the UK's three devolved regions, Scotland, Wales and Northern Ireland. But today, they're meeting as party leaders, not first ministers. So Sinn Féin President Mary Lou MacDonald will be in Cardiff, along with party vice president Michelle O'Neill. The SNP and Plaid Cymru will be represented by their leaders John Swinney and Ruan ap Iorwerth. They're looking to cooperate on the economy, energy and European and international affairs. They also want the British government to plan for and facilitate constitutional change in Scotland, Wales and Northern Ireland. The meeting was set up well before President Trump made his remarks on Irish reunification at the weekend, but today's event will attract more attention because of them.
0: Left-wing opposition parties in Sweden are poised to win a three-seat majority in Parliament following a general election. The leader of the Social Democrats, Magdalena Andersson, said that if the result is confirmed, Sweden would have a new government. Final results may not be known for several days. The Canadian Prime Minister Mark Carney has said his government intends discussing a unique alliance with the European Union. He made his remarks as Canada remains locked in a trade war with the United States. Mr. Carney said Canada and the EU shared the same values and were stronger together.
3: We're not looking to become a member of the European Union. What we are looking and beginning, we'll begin discussions for unique alliance between Canada and the European Union. We share the same values, we have the same priorities, and we have very complementary strengths. We're stronger together, and this is at a time when the world's more dangerous and divided, and friends need to stick together at these times.
0: Oil prices have risen again in response to the closure of a pipeline in Saudi Arabia and continued attacks on ships in the Gulf. The price of Brent crude reached $108 a barrel in early morning trading. On Friday, Saudi Arabia said it had shut its east-west pipeline after it was damaged by drones fired from Iraqi territory. Oman has postponed a meeting today between Iran and Gulf countries to discuss the blockade of the Strait of Hormuz. Now the weather.
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0: There'll be outbreaks of rain and drizzle in the south and west, but it'll be generally dry with sunny spells in the north and east. The rain will extend eastwards this afternoon and evening, becoming heavy and persistent at times. There'll be mist and hill fog patches also. Highest temperatures will range from 17 to 24 degrees.
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6: With the latest traffic and travel news, I'm Orla Woods. Starting with Dublin, the South Circular Road is busy southbound between the Cunningham Road Junction and the St John's Road Junction. Gardiner Street is slow inbound from Railway Street towards Beresford Place, and Amien Street is heaviest as you head towards Connolly Station. Elsewhere in Mead, the Kings Court Road just outside Nobber is closed from 9 o'clock this morning due to works taking place. The Magazine Road in Cork has a stop-go system from St Clair's Avenue to Highfield West. And finally, in Donegal, there's some roadworks on the N13. That's between Newtown Cunningham and Manor Cunningham, starting from 9:30 this morning. That's your latest traffic and travel news.
7: Thanks, Orla. It's 7 minutes past seven, and now here with what it says in the papers is John S. Doyle.
8: There are various versions on the front pages of a photograph of the Offaly golfer Shane Lowry being presented with the Irish Open trophy by the US President Donald Trump in County Clare yesterday. In the Irish Times picture by Charles McQuillan, the Taoiseach, Micheál Martin, is neatly captured behind the two men and exactly between them, with a grin on his face almost as big as Lowry's. In a way, everyone got what they wanted out of the visit, Pat Leahy writes in the Times. The Taoiseach and the government maintained friendly relations with the Trump administration while stressing the mutually beneficial business ties between the two countries. President Connolly got to make her points about peace, and Trump got to promote his resort and watch some golf. And of course, Shane Lowry got the trophy. Caroline O'Doherty reports in the Times that 30 political protest and campaign groups and trade unions came together to organise the protest against Trump on Saturday afternoon in Dublin. They put the number attending at 25,000, though it was likely much less, is her opinion. Having said that, she reports that the crowd spread across more than a kilometre as they walked from the Garden of Remembrance to the Dáil. Many placards were profane, darkly humorous, or both, but their messages were deadly serious, she says. The same, though perhaps not the serious part, could be said of the banner held up by a group of Shane Lowry's supporters shown in the Irish Independent. It's in the form of a tricolour, and in the middle is an image of Lowry with a halo around his head, and the words, "The Offaly Jesus." The Independent leads with the report that the Taoiseach, ahead of his meeting with British Prime Minister Andy Burnham later this week, has sought to calm tensions over Trump's comments calling for a united Ireland. The paper remarks in an editorial that the US President has managed to make Irish unity a hot topic around the world, whether he intended to or not. Many papers find headline puns to combine the golf with the announcement by Donald Trump that he is lifting his tariffs on Irish whiskey. Shots are on Shane, says the Irish Daily Star. Whiskey in the par, says the Irish Daily Mirror. A presidential par, Don, is the Irish Sun's headline. A double Irish for Trump over unity and whiskey tax, says the Irish Daily Mail. The Irish Examiner looks elsewhere for its lead story. Paul Hosford reports that an Examiner opinion poll carried out by Ipsos B&A has found that nearly 9 out of 10 people in rural Ireland believe that foreign nationals convicted of crimes should be deported. The Rural Ireland Thinks survey of 506 people was carried out at the start of this month. But on the same front page, Cormac O'Keefe reports that, according to a government document, Ireland's failure to participate in key international initiatives and conventions is making it significantly more difficult to freeze and confiscate criminal assets and incomes, particularly if they cross borders.
9: Thanks, John. Well, from what John was saying, there are plenty in the papers on Shane Lowry and Donald Trump. We'll have lots more in the programme too, with former ambassador to the US, Dan Mulhall, and Shane Lowry's uncle. But you can stay with us, because after the break, we'll talk to our Washington correspondent, Jackie Fox.
10: Court Erin Gioloris na Shuta, Count on a Honey de Sars in Europe, Darla Kyotori, Agase in a Valle, the Hyolir in Hinsuch na Shuta na Heren, Agas the Harv Horna Tire, Isomi Rother Harigain and Gioloris na Shuta. O Heher Vora Classicica, the Premier Dounda, Kyol Hurimacha, Irunak the Heilig, Agas Kyol Shatashunta na Heren, and Onod will Fuamich than Skohige, Homala Atmosphere, Cardul, Faltul, Tele Olish, Eg NCH.ie.
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9: Welcome back. Well, what a weekend. Glory for Shane Lowry in the Irish Open in Doonbeg. And after the golf, US President Donald Trump departed his West of Ireland golfing resort from Shannon. The President's 2 days here heard him supporting a united Ireland. And in response, Taoiseach Micheál Martin said there had been an overreaction to President Trump's comments, and he urged people to keep a calm perspective.
14: I genuinely believe that's his view, that's his take on Northern Ireland Republic. He is very clear. I mean, he said it last year, will the merger happen? He said that in Capitol Hill. He said it the year before when a DUP representative spoke to him and he asked him the same question. I was there at the lunch table. Do you get my point? That is his consistent view. He believes that. And people are entitled to have a view and opinion, of course, and I believe in Irish unity. Many political parties in the Republic believe in Irish unity, but we also, of course, believe in the Good Friday Agreement and how we got there, and we learned a lot in that process. And what I don't want to do is to go back to the failed sort of approaches historically where we ended up talking to ourselves, whereas in reality we have to be persuaders as well for Irish unity.
9: Well, there was a parting gift by President Trump, the lifting of tariffs on Irish whiskey. Here's what he said as he was about to present Shane Lowry with his Irish Open trophy.
15: I talked about it and Shane talked about it. And everybody's been bugging me. They're saying, would you do me a favor? It's so unfair what's going on. Could you possibly take the tariffs off of Irish whiskey? Yeah. On behalf of the United States of America, I am going to take the tariffs off.
9: Well, Washington correspondent Jackie Fox joins us now. Jackie, you were following the US president over the weekend. When you look at the entire visit, how do you think it went?
16: Well, I think if you are the Irish government, the security services and even the Trump team, I think you would say overall it was a very successful visit. There was no major security incident. It was all very convenient, actually, that the Dublin diplomacy took place in the Phoenix Park, and then the golf was confined to the Trump International Hotel in Doonbeg, a massive operation for the Gardaí and the Secret Service still. Obviously, a sigh of relief too from the Irish government when there is a major trip like this. There is so much at risk of something going wrong on home turf, and then you've got the unpredictability of Donald Trump too. And there was so much focus, Cian, on President Catherine Connolly's courtesy call that was more or less forgotten about by the time Sunday morning came about. There were no fireworks on that one publicly anyway, and Catherine Connolly got to raise the issues important to her while walking that diplomatic tightrope. Of course, though, plenty of headline-making moments over the course of the weekend. As we know, Donald Trump was only here for 2 days. It is Donald Trump, though, and he made himself available to the media on numerous occasions over the weekend. That's just how he rolls.
9: Yeah, and as you were saying there were plenty of headlines over the weekend, but it was the United Ireland comments that were the first to dominate.
16: It was, and I don't think anyone was expecting that to be the headline of the weekend, that Donald Trump would love to see a united Ireland, and how it is one of the naturals of all times to put Northern Ireland and Ireland together. It is something, though, that he has said before. This is not new. Last St. Patrick's Day on Capitol Hill, he was talking about the island of Ireland and how he loves mergers, which did surprise those in the audience. And that's why the Taoiseach wanted to play it down, because he said this before. But his comments did go further this weekend. He talked about it on three separate occasions, sparking criticism from unionists in Northern Ireland and the Reform Party. And then you had a spokesperson for the British Prime Minister say its position remained unchanged, which is there is no majority public support for a border poll.
9: But Jackie, how are you judging the comments on Irish unity? Were they off the cuff, or was it something more planned?
16: So hard to say, Cian, you know, and get behind the motivation behind these comments.
9: And I think
16: mentioning Donald Trump is trying to get under the skin. Can you hear me?
9: Yes, Jackie, we just had a break up on the line there, but just in relation to those comments on Irish unity, were they off the cuff?
16: Yeah, it's so hard to put them, you know, tell the motivation behind these comments, Cian, but I think it's clear that Donald Trump is trying to get under the skin of the UK government at the moment. So during a speech at the US ambassador's residence over the weekend, he criticised the UK's migration policy. He hit out at countries for not helping with the Strait of Hormuz. And then he did reference his ongoing tensions with them over North Sea oil and gas. So his comments on a united Ireland is really adding to that existing tension. And we'll see if it's brought up. The two men may meet at the UN General Assembly next week in New York, the US President and the British Prime Minister. And that would be their first meeting.
9: Jackie, we have a slight delay on the line, but in relation to the lifting of tariffs on Irish whiskey, it sounds like a major win for Ireland. But how significant is it?
16: It's a big win for the Irish government, and you could see that by the pure delight on Taoiseach Micheál Martin, Ministers Patrick O'Donovan and Charlie McConnell's faces, who were there on the course when this was announced. They were not expecting this to happen. So President Trump lifted tariffs on Scottish whisky after a successful visit from King Charles to Washington back in July. So it shows that this tactic by some leaders to use soft diplomacy with Mr. Trump to get what they want, that can work. And there has been some reflection on that strategy with Donald Trump in recent weeks, because the Canadian Prime Minister Mark Carney has taken a different approach compared to Western leaders and is playing more hardball with Mr. Trump. That's a direction the Irish government here didn't take, but they got the results with the Irish whiskey tariff being lifted after raising it on numerous occasions during the visit. Of course, I bumped into Shane Lowry after his win in the media tent and asked him, did he put pressure on the US president to lift the tariff, like Donald Trump said? And he joked that, yeah, he'd take credit for that.
9: Well, there you go. Well, we'll be getting more reaction to the lifting of those tariffs later in the programme. Washington correspondent Jackie Fox, thanks for talking to us this morning. It's now 20 past seven.
7: Now, we're going to stay with President Trump's comments on a united Ireland that he made over the weekend, and they certainly put a renewed spotlight on the issue. Unionist politicians in Northern Ireland, many of whom were confirmed Trump supporters, were quick to dismiss Mr. Trump's comments that he would love to see a united Ireland. The SDLP said the US President's remarks underlined that change was happening, whether some parties wanted to acknowledge it or not. While Taoiseach Micheál Martin, as you heard there, looked to play down his comments. Sinn Féin has been amongst Mr. Trump's most ardent critics, boycotting Patrick's Day events at the White House for the past 2 years. Today, its president and vice president are attending a meeting in Cardiff to sign an agreement aimed at putting pressure on the UK government to hold referendums on independence in Northern Ireland, Scotland and Wales. Now, Senator Conor Murphy, Sinn Féin leader in Seanad Éireann and former Stormont Minister for the Economy, Finance and Regional Development, joins us now. Good morning, Conor.
17: Good morning.
7: Now, Sinn Féin President, former Sinn Féin President Gerry Adams and MEP Kathleen Funchen, they both said that Mr. Trump's comments on Irish unity broadly reflected widely held US sentiment. What's your reaction to his comments? How significant were they?
17: Well, I think it does reflect that sentiment. We've always had bipartisan support in the United States for Ireland, for the peace process in particular. And I mean, the American intervention under the Clinton administration at that time was critical in terms of securing the Good Friday Agreement and ensuring that there was buy-in across the board for the Good Friday Agreement. And that his, I suppose, remarks the other day, while probably going further than any other president has gone in relation to constitutional change, do reflect that support, because there's a very strong support for the idea of Irish unity in Capitol Hill across the parties, and I think his comments just really reflect that. So I do think, following on, I suppose, on former British Prime Minister Gordon Brown's comments about the inevitability of United Ireland, it does, I think, reinforce to our own Taoiseach the need to get down to serious preparation work. We don't want to stumble into another Brexit-type scenario. We want an orderly and smooth transition into constitutional change on the island, and we really would have been pressing the government in Dublin to get on with that work and to begin the very necessary preparation work and the dialogue that is required with the British government as well. So I hope it has some positive effect in that regard. But it is interesting nonetheless. I think he reflects the general view of politics in the United States in relation to Ireland.
7: Is there a risk of some hypocrisy here of welcoming Mr. Trump's comments on the United Ireland, or at least his desire for that, while Sinn Féin have been so vocal in its criticism of his actions and policies in Gaza, Israel and Iran?
17: No, and we remain critical of that. And as a matter of fact, you know, we have pointed out many, many times in our visits to the United States that America, when it used its diplomacy, when it used its political might for peace building in Ireland, for conflict resolution, for international law to apply to Ireland and human rights provisions, that was America doing what it can do on the world stage, and it has unfortunately departed from that largely ever since. And we have been very critical all over the years that we've been visiting states that we very much support America's view on Ireland, but we're very critical of its foreign policy elsewhere. So there's no surprise in that at all, and nobody in Capitol Hill would be surprised about our view, because we've had those discussions with them, with the State Department, with people in the American administration many times over the decades. And we remain critical, because when you look at what was achieved in Ireland, and when you look at the American approach, particularly to Palestine, where they're given unequivocal backing and support to Israel to carry out genocide there and to try and destroy the Palestinian people, then clearly the lessons of Ireland should be followed through for elsewhere in the world in terms of diplomacy, peace building and conflict resolution.
7: Moving on to this meeting in Cardiff today, it was organised before Mr. Trump's comments. What's happening?
17: Well, we have, again, long-standing, very good relationships with the SNP and with Plaid over many years. We have obviously common interests in terms of self-determination for our own countries and generally across a range of policies. And we also share operating in what is the devolved space, as they call it, in the British system, where you have the Assembly in Belfast and in Scotland, and the Parliament Scotland and the Parliament in Wales. And we have had much collaboration, particularly even in my time as a minister, with our counterparts in Scotland and in Wales over the years. So there is clearly a changed dynamic in British politics with the continued success of the SNP, and then for the first time the election of Plaid to lead in Wales. And I think there is a recognition that that brings us all to a new level in terms of what have been ongoing discussions between our three parties. So this is in a formal way. Mary Lou McDonald and Michelle O'Neill will be travelling over to meet with John Swinney and Ruan up Erwith. This is, I suppose, to put this on a more formalised footing, a programme of cooperation and collaboration between the three parties.
7: So this is the first time ever you've had nationalist parties heading the devolved regions, the governments there. But obviously this is not without, you know, it's tension either, because the Deputy First Minister of Northern Ireland, Emma Little-Pengelly, said that Michelle O'Neill had no authority to sign a memorandum in her role as Stormont First Minister. And indeed, they appear to be going as leaders of Sinn Féin rather than in that role of First Minister. There's a lot of tension there, and just as President Trump's comments sparked a backlash from unionists, this move is also seen as unpopular with unionists.
17: Well, of course, unionists want to maintain the unions, so there's no surprise there. And of course, Michelle is going in her position as she is the First Minister, but she's travelling as Vice President of Sinn Féin. Unionists will oppose any attempts to undermine the union, but the clear view of the majority of people right across the island of Ireland is to see self-determination for our own country, to see reunification. And of course, that will be done through peaceful and democratic means, and in collaboration with others, be that in the States or in Europe, or indeed in Scotland and Wales, and we're very much entitled to engage in that collaboration. So while unions will form alliances with others and reform and places like that that we don't particularly find attractive, nonetheless they're entitled to go off and do their work if they want to try and sustain the union. But we are also entitled to do work which brings about Irish unity. There's no surprise not being our primary objective as a party, and the sole focus of much of our work in politics. So unionist reaction will be what unionist reaction is. What we want to do is create a peaceful and orderly and democratic transition into unity, and we have been engaging over many, many years with many from the unionist community, and there are increasing number of voices from the unionist community who have argued for an engagement in the debate on unity, and who are participating in that debate. Political unionism, the leadership of political unionism, wants to take us in another direction, which is back to the conflict days, back to the Drumcree marching situation and things like that. But I think broadly society in the North, as it is across the island, is looking to the future, and a better future, and one in which we can determine our own set of circumstances and have that authority over our own matters.
7: Of course, the other person who has something to say about this, of course, is British Prime Minister Andy Burnham, who just last Wednesday said there would not be a border poll anytime soon. So, indeed, we'll have to watch how this progresses. Senator Conor Murphy, thank you. It's 27 minutes past seven. Now, oil prices jumped by more than 3% this morning. It follows the Houthi capture of Yemen's Red Sea coastline and strategic islands near the Bab al-Mandeb Strait, a vital artery for Saudi oil exports, as the Strait of Hormuz remains closed amid the US-Iran war. Yemen's Houthis continue to exchange fire with Saudi Arabia, the world's biggest oil exporter, over the weekend, claiming a strike on a military base and a key oil pipeline that was being used as a way of bypassing the Strait of Hormuz. Iona Craig is a journalist who's covered Yemen for 15 years, and she joins us now. Good morning, Iona.
18: Good morning.
7: So the Houthis are proving a powerful ally to Iran. Can you explain to us their relationship? I've seen it described that this is really this Houthi capture of the Yemen's Red Sea coastline is reshaping the balance of power in the Gulf. So explain the relationship with Iran and whether or not it is that these moves have been reshaping the balance of power in the Gulf.
18: Well, the Houthis and Iran have been long-term allies now, and Iran has supported the Houthis very strongly, both politically but particularly militarily, really, over the last decade in the war in Yemen. And the Houthis have risen from what were known as a kind of ragtag militia from the mountains of the north, of the very northern part of Yemen, to this now very capable fighting force that is able to push its leverage and be recognized as a internationally now as this credible sort of fighting group that has now has control of not just the most densely populated part of Yemen, but also the Bab al-Mandeb. And this is the most crucial thing, really. This sort of takeover, physical takeover of the Bab al-Mandeb, if you like, the Houthis effectively had been controlling it many times over the last 3 years, sort of remotely with missiles and drones. But really that falls into the interests of both Iran and the Houthis. And the Houthis now are really probably the most powerful member of the so-called Axis of Resistance that is headed by Iran. But it does mean now that the Arabian Peninsula, that both strategic waterways on either side of the peninsula are controlled by Iran and its ally in the Houthis.
7: And with oil prices this morning, we're seeing it's having quite an immediate impact.
18: Yes, exactly. I mean, we saw them start to jump last week when prices went over $100 a barrel once again. And then when the Houthis started taking territory sort of Thursday, Friday, we saw the price jump by over 6% in one day on Thursday at this apprehension of the prospect of the Houthis having control of the Bab al-Mandeb. But actually, really, as far as the Houthis concerned, for them, they sought to downplay the impact on international shipping in the Bab al-Mandeb. They have said that they will continue to target Saudi vessels, which they have been doing since July in response to what they view as a blockade by Saudi Arabia on their territory and territory under their control. So, yes, of course, the impact is really on Saudi exports, and that has been then made worse by this attack on the East-West pipeline that Saudi Arabia has become so reliant on because of the closure of the Strait of Hormuz. And the knock-on effect really is to the Asia market, because that fuel that, that oil that had been coming out of Yanbu, the Western Red Sea port in Saudi Arabia, had been going south through the Red Sea and through that choke point of the Bab el-Mandab to the Asia market. And with that pipeline closed, there's only about sort of 5 or 6 days of oil remaining at Yanbu to keep exporting, and they've been heading north now through the Suez Canal. If they can't repair that pipeline within a week, then that pipeline, that export will no longer be happening. And they've been exporting up to sort of 4 million barrels a day out through that port when they hadn't been able to get it out through the Strait of Hormuz. So then, of course, that's really going to hit the Asia markets quite strongly in a week if those exports end.
7: Briefly, Anna, we understand that a meeting in Oman between the Gulf Arab foreign ministers and their Iranian counterpart was postponed today. Are diplomatic efforts stalled here, or can they move the dial at all to try and resolve anything?
18: Oman will continue to try, and now this kind of situation between the Houthis and Saudi Arabia has added another dimension to it. Already Oman was working very hard to try and resolve the issue over the Strait of Hormuz and kind of acting as the go-between, if you like, between the US and Iran over this issue, particularly over the possibility of a toll being created for vessels in the Strait of Hormuz. But the Houthi issue now adds to that, so it's become broader and more complex, and Oman has always been the kind of country in the region that has tried to act as the negotiating sort of power in all of this. So it just means their job has become a lot harder and a lot more difficult, because I think the Houthis would ultimately like to do the same. They would like to monetize the Bab el-Mandab and start being able to charge vessels to being able to come through that choke point, much like Iran has really demonstrated they've wanted to do through the Strait of Hormuz. So it becomes much more complex now to negotiate over.
7: Thank you so much, Iona Craig. It is 33 minutes past seven, and Brian Jennings is here with the headlines.
0: Thank you, Laura. The executive director of the Child Law Project, Dr. Carol Coulter, has called on the government to make the provision of appropriate placements for vulnerable children a priority. She was speaking following the publication of a report by the Child Law Project highlighting an increasing shortage of suitable care placements for children at risk. Political leaders in Northern Ireland, Scotland and Wales will address constitutional change at a meeting in Cardiff this morning. The meeting was arranged before the visit of the US President Donald Trump to Ireland, during which he said he would love to see a united Ireland. The leaders of Sinn Féin, the Scottish National Party and Plaid Cymru are expected to call on the British government to prepare, plan and facilitate constitutional change in Northern Ireland, Scotland and Wales. Left-wing opposition parties in Sweden are poised to win a 3-seat majority in Parliament following a general election. Final results may not be known for several days. The Canadian Prime Minister Mark Carney has said his government intends discussing a unique alliance with the European Union. He made his remarks as Canada remains locked in a trade war with the United States. Now, the weather forecast, there'll be outbreaks of rain and drizzle in the south and west, but it'll be generally dry with sunny spells in the north and east. The rain will extend eastwards this afternoon and evening. There'll be mist and hill fog. Highest temperatures will range from 17 to 24 degrees.
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6: With the latest traffic and travel news, I'm Orla Woods. Starting in Galway, the Tume Road has a southbound queue from 2 Mile Ditch towards Castlegar. In Limerick, the St. Nessens Road is busiest southbound from the Ballykeith roundabout right up to the University Hospital Limerick. And there's a delay on the N28 ring of Skiddy Road in Cork heading east from Raphine Bridge towards Shan Ballycross. In Dublin, the Fisber Road has an inbound queue between Hart's Corner and Doyle's Corner, and the Drummartin Link Road is slow northbound. That's from the Beacon Hospital right up towards the Upper Kilmacud Road junction. And finally, there is a collision on the M50 northbound. It's currently in the right-hand lane just after Junction 5 Finglas. That's your latest traffic and travel news.
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9: Well, Darren Frahill is here now. Darren, some great headlines this morning. Lowry's landslide, Dún Laoghaire. Of course, it's fantastic for Offaly.
23: Yeah.
9: Fantastic for Shane Lowry. I'd say you're pretty golf heavy now this morning, are you?
23: I think we'll throw the kitchen sink at it.
9: Go for it.
23: Yeah, a huge win for Shane Lowry, winning the Amgen Irish Open. And I think just when you don't say this often, but an 11-shot win. It just doesn't happen, really, particularly at this level of golf, winning in Dún Beg. He finished the event on 23 under par, final round of 63, and just an extraordinary performance, not just yesterday, but over the course of the four rounds. It's going to live long in the memory, I think, both Shane's performances, but also, I suppose, the event itself. Two sell-out crowds, that does not happen on the DP World Tour. They do not sell out their events, 18,000 each day, so an amazing atmosphere there as well. And, of course, a second Irish Open win for him, winning it way back as an amateur in 2009 as well.
9: Yeah, and I was listening to him, you know, talking, saying yesterday, I have a lot of doubters and sometimes you doubt yourself.
23: Yeah.
9: And look at him now today, it was just great.
23: Yeah, well, I think all those doubting moments,
9: they've been banished.
23: Yeah, well, and you know, the special moments kind of really do put those to one side, don't they? And a surreal moment as well, US President Donald Trump there to take in the moment. Tom McKibben tied fifth, great performance from him. Liam Nolan, brilliant, 31st for him. And Rory McIlroy, 10 places further back in 41st. Greg Allen joins me on the line now. Greg, you've been covering Irish Opens for a long, long time, as long as I know you anyway. As an event, how do you reflect on that as a spectacle?
24: I don't think we knew really what to expect going into the week, because Dún Beg, as a golf venue and as a golf course, was completely untested. It's a relatively new course, 24 years old. Normally, courses are 100 and something years old. So the logistics actually in putting it together also had been very difficult. Things like the park and ride, for example, that was 10 kilometres away. So every day you had this procession of double-decker buses working its way from a farmer's field through narrow country roads to Dún Beg. And then there was the sight from midweek of literally hundreds of guards on site, just about from Thursday especially. And there were airport-style security scanners for the 18,000 spectators at the weekend. And then, of course, there was also that build-up, you know, and the anticipation for the American presidential arrival on Saturday, and you had that dramatic flyover at 1 p.m. at what seemed like a really low altitude of Air Force One. Then, you know, Marine One, the helicopter arrived beside the second green, and, you know, that began this sequence of really unprecedented events. And just for example, like our media centre, to be selfish about it was flooded by accredited political media and White House staffers. Like, it was bizarre. And all the while, there was this venerable old title in European golf to be decided. And in the end, I think really it was a case of Shane saving the tournament as a sporting occasion rather than just, you know, this massive occasion in West Clare.
23: Yeah, well, tell us more about Shane. You've been following his fortunes since he was an amateur, Greg. That performance over the course of the four rounds, where do you rate it, and how big a moment is that for him?
24: Oh, yeah. Look, it was absolutely huge for Shane. I don't think you'd call it career-defining because he's done so many brilliant things. You know, even last year, holding that winning putt in the Ryder Cup, you know, and of course he won the Open Championship in Royal Portrush. But yesterday it was probably career-turning because he hadn't won a tournament in 4 years, almost to the day, and he'd let quite a lot of chances, you know, with good tournament leads slip away recently. And also it was one of them last year in Philadelphia where he lost to Sepp Straka. There were two of them this year, one in Dubai, one in Florida, and he had a really, really good position to win the Masters just evaporate on the final day. He's only two off the lead of the Masters, and he shot 80 in the final round. And he admitted yesterday in the press conference that he felt that he went into a bit of a, so I suppose you'd call it a relative slump after the Masters. And those really average results over the summer, you know, they led him to miss the last two events of the FedEx Cup. But that actually turned out to be a godsend because he got 2 weeks off to recharge the batteries. So he and his team came home early before the Irish Open. They came back to Ireland. And they had a thinking session, his team around him. And on Wednesday, when he spoke to the media before the tournament, he'd been really positive. He said he was rejuvenated, and critically, he appeared to be a lot looser than we'd seen him for months, feeling that his game was really good. So much so, you know, that he shot the best round or joint best round on three of the 4 days. And on the other day, it was the second best round. And all through the week, his putter was on fire. Everything else in his game looked in sync. And no one in the end could live with him as he just pressed and pressed and lengthened his lead to 11 strokes. And that was all in stark contrast to those faltering performances from earlier in the year. And so now, from wondering, you know, if he was ever going to win again in his career at 39 years of age, he's buried that ghost. And there was also this lovely spin-off to his victory yesterday because he's gone top of the Ryder Cup European points table. And we all know how much he wants to play in the Ryder Cup in Adair. And guess where he is today? He's in Adair Manor with 15 other players where they're all alongside the European team captain, Luke Donald, for a good look at the course. So it's a turnaround for Shane. Yeah. And, you know, like, who knows where this late career Rich Vayner form will take him.
23: Yeah, let's hope it takes him upwards and onwards. Greg Allen, thank you for joining us here this morning. Some headlines before I go. Leona Maguire and Europe landed the Solheim Cup. They won it 15-13. Leona lost her singles match but was in brilliant form. Mark English ran another PB. He finished sixth in the final of 800 metres at the World Athletics Ultimate Championships in Budapest, 142-78. Manchester City beat Manchester United 1-0 in the Premier League. Lots of big talking points. Phil Foden sent off for City, but Eric Haaland's goal was eventually ruled to stand, VAR intervening, but the referee's body have admitted since that an error of judgment happened in awarding that goal. City top of the table with Arsenal. Brighton 5-0 winners against Coventry. Celtic beaten 3-0 by Rangers in the Scottish League Cup. Ryan Moore Scandinavia won the Comer Group International Irish St. Ledger for trainer Aidan O'Brien. Alexander Zverev won the US Men's Open title, and Kimi Antonelli won the Spanish Grand Prix.
7: Thanks, Darren. It's 44 minutes past seven. Unprecedented, deeply concerning and troubling to witness. That's how one judge described what they're seeing on a daily basis during district court child proceedings. A new report from the Child Law Project showed that one in six cases examined from the start of this year involved difficulties finding an appropriate placement for a child, and in many cases they were being housed in unregulated special emergency arrangements, with some repeatedly going missing. We're joined now by Dr. Carol Coulter, Director of the Child Law Project. Good morning, Carol. First of all, you looked at 106 cases from the start of this year. What were the key findings that stood out for you?
1: Well, first of all, the number of children who have placement difficulties, it is a minority. But there are children who are particularly vulnerable because they might have special medical needs, they might have psychological problems, they very often have behavioural problems, and this means they can't be in normal foster care. And also, normal foster care is increasingly difficult to obtain. There are parts of the country where foster carers are hard to find. And this has meant that those children can't find suitable placements because they need therapeutic support and they need additional support to what they might have in foster care. And this problem seems to have been growing. I think it's possible that COVID led to an increase in behavioural issues among children who hadn't been in school perhaps for over a year. And TUSLA has been grappling with this. But it's not just TUSLA. a lot of these children need services that are outside of Tusa's remit. They might have disabilities. As I said, they have psychological issues. And also their parents have problems which are outside the remit of Tusla, like addiction. Those things should be dealt with within, for example, the HSE, which has disability services, should be providing, I think, a wider range of addiction services for parents and so on, so that the problem is not just one for Tusla. It's a problem, actually, for several different government departments.
7: Now, you highlighted a number of case studies. There was one where a child was accommodated in a children's hospital ward as a social admission. There's another one of a 13-year-old who was missing for several days, and what really stood out for me was that they said they didn't want to be found. That's what the court heard. How typical are these? Are these extremes? And what are they?
1: I mean, they are the extremes, and it is a relatively small cohort of children. But they potentially can be at great risk to themselves and sometimes even pose a risk to the public because they are very vulnerable to being exploited by criminals, to being drawn into criminal activity by older and more sinister people perhaps, and that becomes then their world and their environment, and they decide that they don't want to be found, they don't want to be detained, they don't want to necessarily go into special care, although special care beds are very, very limited. So really we need a whole of government approach to looking at the needs of these children. I mean, I would say that the Department of Children is developing a national policy framework on alternative care, which hopefully will look at a wide range of answers for the different kinds of children who come into care, the vast majority of whom do thrive and do very well. I mean, one of our reports does concern a child about to age out of care who wants to see the judge who put him into care and told the judge he had been the pupil of the year in his school. He was going to do his leaving cert. He wanted to go and work in social care himself. So there are those good news stories as well. We shouldn't lose sight of it. But that child had a lot of support. He was in a Tusla registered placement. He was seeing a psychologist at regular intervals. He had developed a really strong relationship with the social worker and the support worker. And all children should be able, who go into care, should have that kind of wraparound support so that they can thrive.
7: Briefly, Dr. Coulter, I mean, you've spoken about special care places which are limited, but the one thing that has really jumped out was the concern about the reliance on special emergency arrangements, a different thing altogether. One judge described their use as disturbing. What's the situation as you see it in these cases?
1: Well, they are being phased out, according to Tusla, and they are being replaced at the moment by what's described as a kind of transitional arrangement, which are still not subject to HICWA inspections. You know, so we there is a huge gap still between special care, which, as we know, has very limited availability of spaces, and supported care for children who don't meet the criteria for special care. There's a very, very high bar to get into special care. And even then, even children who pass it often can't get a bed. But between them and the children who might be going into normal foster care, there is a need for really supported residential units with a continuity of highly qualified staff. That doesn't exist. Hopefully it will. I mean, it is acknowledged by Tusla that those are difficulties. And I would again stress that I think other government departments need to come up to the plate in terms of providing the support that these children need educationally, medically, psychologically.
7: Dr. Carol Coulter, Director of the Child Law Project, thank you so much for joining us. And if you've been affected by any of the issues raised, details of help are available at rte.ie/helplines. It's 7:50 and business is up after the break.
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13: Did you hear about the Murphys down the road?
14: I did. And with the Walshes too, of all people.
13: I heard the Flynns were at it as well.
14: No.
13: Switchers, the lot of them.
14: You know, it might not be a bad idea.
13: Really?
14: I heard they all got a brilliant deal and saved hundreds of euros switching their energy with switcher.ie. 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
9: Welcome back. Well, Adam McGuire is here now with Business. Adam, you're starting with half-year results from one of the country's biggest renewable producers.
29: Yeah, Greencourt Renewables operates a large number of facilities, largely onshore wind around the country and around Europe as well. Most of its portfolio is onshore. It has some offshore and wind sites, a small number of solar and battery storage facilities as well. And in the first half of the year, it said it made an 11.9 million euro profit after tax. It represents a significant swing from its results in the same period of last year when it reported a 68 million euro loss after tax. And that came despite the fact that it generated slightly less energy than it had anticipated. It blamed that on lower winds in the first quarter of the year, but it said Ireland performed in line with expectations.
9: And the Irish Venture Capital Association, a new report from them this morning, it shows there was a fall in the amount of private funding going to small Irish and medium-sized businesses.
29: Yeah, this is the latest Venture Pulse survey from the Irish Venture Capital Association and William Fry. It said venture capital firms invested 578.4 million euro into Irish SMEs in the first half of the year, which is down 10% year on year. But it actually marks a kind of continued decline in first half VC funding in Ireland. Back in the first half of 2023, the figure was 963.2 million. So it's down 40% in just 3 years. At a time when globally there's more money than ever flowing through the market. And indeed, of the VC money that is going into Irish SMEs, 82% of it's now coming from international investors. And the IVCA says that's a flashing red warning signal, because if the market here is too heavily dependent on international money, which really largely means US money, then it's more exposed to geopolitical uncertainty and any issues within the US economy. It also means Irish firms are having to compete for attention against some of the big competition. AI, of course, taking up so much of the market's oxygen at the moment. Data from Crunchbase shows that Anthropic and OpenAI took up 43% of global startup funding in the first half of the year. So just two companies taking 43%. So in that kind of market, Irish companies may struggle to attract attention.
9: Okay, and Anthropic is in the news for other reasons this morning, because it's claiming that it's making money.
29: Yeah, and this is, shouldn't be significant, but it is. Financial Times reporting that the maker of AI platform Claude has told its backers it's on track to make a profit this quarter, and if it does so, that would represent two consecutive quarters of profit for the AI firm. And it's important because Anthropic is currently gearing up for stock market flotation, which could be the biggest in history as things stand. Talk of it seeking a valuation of more than $2 trillion. But one of the things that's kind of caused would-be investors to stop and think about AI is the amount of money that the firms have burnt through as part of their growth, and it's led to questions about whether they'll ever really be able to turn a profit on a sustained basis. So Anthropic's claim that can be seen as an attempt to kind of calm market jitters ahead of its flotation. Some critics also putting it next to that recent call by Anthropic CEO Dario Amodei for AI firms to stop or slow development for safety reasons. It's an easier call to make when you're a market leader and you're also turning a profit.
9: Okay. Well, finally, Adam, you're going to move away from AI and go to things that are closer and maybe more real to us. The grocery aisle, we have a continued love affair with Coca-Cola.
29: Yeah, very much real world stuff here. Check out magazine's top 100 brands for 2026, which uses sales for different brands to work out which is most popular with Irish shoppers. Coca-Cola is the most popular brand for the 22nd year in a row. Now, I should say that it counts anything that falls under the Coca-Cola brand, so it would include Diet Coke, Coke Zero, flavours, varieties and so on. Still, though, very popular, and drink brands in general, very popular Irish consumers. Lucozade, Monster, Red Bull and 7-Up, all also in the top 10. But there are some Irish brands there too. Tato, the third most popular Irish brand by sales. Brennan's the seventh. Avonmore is eighth. I should point out, though, separate to this, that you know, brands in general are under a lot of pressure at the moment. Cost of living pressure is pushing people away from branded goods. A separate data from World Panel by Numerator shows own label products are consistently now making up the majority of the value in our shopping trolleys.
9: Isn't that interesting? Well, Adam, thank you. It's now 4 minutes to eight.
7: Now we're going to head over to Aoife Keighley and Met Aaron for the latest with the weather. Aoife.
0: Thank you very much, Laura. This week it is going to be changeable with rain and showers at times, mixed with some drier spells too. It is going to be

0: temperatures overnight, though, and lows will be between 11 and 14 degrees, with moderate southwesterly winds easing and veering westerly behind the rain. Tomorrow then is going to be a brighter day with a mix of sunny spells and scattered showers spreading from the northwest, feeling fresher, as I said, with highs of 14 to 18 degrees in light to moderate northwesterly winds, those winds a bit fresher on coasts. Now, for the latter half of the week, we will see some more rain and showers, with temperatures generally staying in the mid to high teens. So Wednesday is going to bring a mix of well-scattered showers and sunny spells, with many areas staying dry. Cloud will build in the west through the afternoon, though, and that'll bring some patchy drizzle. Thursday will be another day of sunny spells and scattered showers, the chance of more persistent rain in the north, too. Quite a blustery day on Thursday, with moderate to fresh and gusty westerly winds. And Friday, then, is going to be cloudier, with outbreaks of rain and drizzle. But to recap for today, a dry start, but rain and drizzle spreading from the west, turning heavier as the day goes on. And that's your latest forecast. So, from all of us here at Mount Éireann, have a lovely day.
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And welcome back to Teacher's Corner, Innovations and Industry Program. I'm your host, Tim Cordray, and that was Lady Madrid, original studio music from Hannah and the Ragamuffins here at Hannah Studios deep in Shelley Lake Woods. And hey, we'd like to have a special shout out to the folks at Pampered Maids at Arlington, Texas. Hey, Asa, thank you. You guys did a great job. We thank you very much for the services that you rendered. 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

Welcome back to Teacher's Corner, Innovations in Industry, where we are always striving to be innovative and industrious in our ways, as we sure you are too. And I want to say a special good morning to everybody at WRMI, Radio Miami International, Okeechobee, Florida, United States of America, on the edge of the beautiful Everglades in Florida. Oh, and how beautiful it is.

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here we are at Teacher's Corner, Innovations in Industry program being broadcast to you from WRMI Radio Miami International, Okeechobee, Florida. I want to say good morning to everybody. Hope you're having a fine Monday or Wednesday. Hope everything's going well for you. And last week was good, and this upcoming week will be good for you, too. From Teacher's Corner, Innovations in Industry program here on WRMI Radio Miami International, Okeechobee, Florida.

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And welcome back to Teacher's Corner Innovations and Industry Program being broadcast to you from WRMI Radio Miami International. And we here at Hannah Studios want to say good morning to everybody. Hope you're enjoying the music from Hannah and the Ragamuffins, original studio band here at Hannah Studios on the edge of Shelly Lake Woods, North Carolina. Good morning.

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And folks, regrettably, we are running out of time for this episode of Teacher's Corner. 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
1: Hello and welcome to Radio Prague International with me, Daniela Lazarová. In today's Sunday music show, we'll be listening to music by the iconic Czech band Jojo Band, following the sad news that their frontman Richard Tesařík died last Sunday at the age of 80.

Back in the 1990s, if you tuned into any Czech radio station, you could hardly miss this band. Yo-Yo Band was everywhere, and their music became closely associated with the optimistic, relaxed atmosphere of that decade. This particular track is called Gladno, and is one of their most popular songs.

The band grew out of Prague's Hanspalka neighborhood and was formed in 1975 by brothers Richard and Vladimir Tesařík, together with Ondřej Hejma and Julius Novotný Kuzma. Few people know that Yo-Yo Band did not start out as a reggae group. It began as a vocal quartet singing soul, funk, spirituals and gospel. During the 1980s, the group became a full band and gradually moved towards the reggae and Latin influence sound that would later make them famous.

In the 1990s, in 1993, they released the album Carvina, which became their most successful record and received a large amount of airtime in the Czech Republic. The album was certified platinum for sales of 130,000 copies and won three Angel Awards.

perhaps the best known song from the album is Ribitvi. Its lyrics are basically made up of the names of Czech villages, including some rather unusual and funny ones. It is a good example of the playful side of Jojo.

But Thessaric Brothers could also tackle more serious subjects. A very different song from the album is Carmina. Richard Thessaric later said that the song was about how tough life was in the mining town at the time.

The band suffered a major tragedy in 2003 when Richard's brother Vladimir died following a cycling accident. Richard Tesarik remained the band's frontman and continued performing with Yo-Yo Band until his death last Sunday. He was also a solo singer and songwriter and appeared in a number of musicals during his career.

0: Hitler, Jiné, Vlak.
1: And I'm afraid that's all we have time for in today's Sunday Music Show. 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

0: Welcome to God's Mighty Word with John Reed. Today, you'll hear how God's power can work more effectively in your life and the keys to His promises becoming real for you.
1: Hi, this is John Reed. Thanks for joining God's Mighty Word today. There is a section in the book of 2 Corinthians that is so critical for all of us to understand how God designed what I call the normal Christian life. A lot of times people think that the normal Christian life is, oh, the super spiritual people, those who've been called to the full-time ministry, those who are, been Christians a long time, or those who are missionaries. Most of the rest of the Christians, we should go to church and, live for God and do good things, but that we aren't expected to get tremendously serious with God like full-time ministers or like some others we see are. But let's see what the Word of God says. We have all received this wonderful gift of God, salvation. The Apostle Paul says in 2 Corinthians chapter 5, verse 14, "For the love of Christ controls us, having concluded this, that one died for all, therefore all die. And he died for all, so that they who live might no longer live for themselves, but for him who died and rose again on their behalf." See, Paul doesn't make a distinction between serious Christians and non-serious Christians. He doesn't make a distinction between those who are on fire for the Lord and those who are kind of lukewarm and those who are kind of thinking about it. He does not. He said, the love of Christ controls us. One died for all, and he died for us so that we might live no longer for ourselves, but for him who died and rose again on their behalf. We're all in the same boat. We are expected to live for God. Not halfway, not three quarters, not nine-tenths of the way. Just imagine if Jesus went to the cross halfway. Imagine if he decided, well, I'm going to give 90% of my heart for humanity, but not all of it. What if God in heaven was planning the plan of salvation and he was only 95% committed to it? That wouldn't work for us, would it? We'd be down here on earth going, please help, we need Jesus, and we needed God. Well, he's now telling us, once we receive this wonderful gift, it's our normal life that he expects us to be 100% committed back to them. It's not just extra effort. It's not just, well, God, I've done some other things and I've got everything else in control, so now I can give you 100% of my life. It's not what he's talking about. And then in verse 20, he emphasizes something even more. He says, therefore, we are ambassadors for Christ, as though God were making appeal through us. We beg you on behalf of God, be reconciled to God. He made him who knew no sin to be sin for our behalf, so that we might become the righteousness of God in him. Thank God your living for God can never earn back that gift. You can never earn your way into salvation. But this section in 2 Corinthians makes two things very clear. Righteousness, salvation, is a gift from God that you could never earn or talk him into on your own. But the flip side of that is also just as clear, is once you receive this wonderful gift from God, we now have an obligation to live for him 100%. We now have an obligation to live for God with all of our hearts. He doesn't make distinctions. Now, you say, okay, well, that sounds like something I want to do, John. Jesus saved me. Jesus died for me. I owe him my best effort. And again, you're going to make mistakes. We're all going to make mistakes. We'll make mistakes every day. But we owe him our best effort. We all know the difference between somebody who's giving best effort but failing or coming up short versus somebody who's not even trying. You can look at somebody who says they're giving best effort but they're not versus someone who really is trying with all their heart but having problems and failing but getting up and trying again. Maybe it's somebody trying to ride a bicycle. What if somebody, the first time they tried to ride a bicycle, took three pedals, fell over and said, forget it, that's it. I can't do it, I'm giving up. Well, that person's not even trying. Typically, the person will get up, fall down, get up again, try again, get up again, fall down, try again. Well, sometimes that's how our Christian life is. And that's okay, because God knows you're giving it your best effort. But what he doesn't want us to do is sell him short. He doesn't want us to give a half-hearted effort and then try and pawn it off as, well, we were giving our best effort. God knows the difference, just like we know the difference. Now, if we're going to live for God the way God wants us to, Romans chapter 8 is like the highlight of the book of Romans that will tell us, that will give us some very tremendous keys how to live for God with the help of the Holy Spirit. But again, keep this in mind. You're not doing this to earn your salvation. You're not doing this to earn more of God's love. You're doing this because this now is your obligation. You're doing this out of appreciation for what God and Jesus and the Holy Spirit did for you before you ever came to Him. Now we simply say, Lord, now I want to serve you. But let's look at Romans chapter 8, verse 1. And this is a very, very important verse. Therefore, there is now no condemnation for those who are in Christ Jesus. Hallelujah. You don't have to worry. How many times you failed in the past, how many mistakes you've made in the past, that doesn't matter. A lot of people will say, oh, you know, I would go all out for God, but you know, I have failed for so long. I've made so many mistakes. I've goofed up so many times. I'll be on probation with God for the next 10 years before He'll let me into His good graces again. No. If we're in Christ Jesus, see, you're looking at your own righteousness to please God. No. God looks at Jesus' righteousness for you to be acceptable to Him. So if He's looking at Jesus' righteousness, He's not looking at your mistakes and thinking, well, you know, I'll kind of listen to your prayers, but, you know, kind of half-heartedly. No. Therefore, there is no condemnation for those who are in Christ Jesus. And if you feel condemnation for mistakes or with things in the past, you just take the Word of God and you stand up to that own condemnation. That's right. You have to stand up to it just like an enemy and say, you know what? I don't care what I feel. I don't care what condemnation is trying to tell me. You say the Word of God says there is no condemnation because I'm in Christ Jesus. And you have to stand up to that by faith. Now look at verse 2. For the law of the Spirit of life in Christ Jesus has set you free from the law of sin and death. Hallelujah. What is the law of sin and death? Well, that is the law of trying to please God by our own efforts and be saved by our own efforts. Could never happen because humans could never become perfectly righteous, and therefore the result was spiritual death. But the law of the Spirit of life in Christ Jesus. See, I love that. It's a law. It's not half the time. Just like you may think, when you ask forgiveness of God, maybe each time God has to think about it and then decide, oh, I'll forgive him. No, it's a law. It happens every time, 100% of the time, and will always happen 100% of the time. Just like the law of gravity. If you climb a tall tree and you decide to jump off that tree, guess what? Gravity is taking you down to the ground. It is a law. Every time, if you climb that tree 100 times and 100 times jumped off the tree, you're going to fall 100 times because it's a law. And here we're talking about the law of the Spirit of life in Christ Jesus. Man, I want to know about that law. If it's a law, if it works every time, 100% of the time, let's find out more about it. Verse 3. For what the law could not do, weak as it was to the flesh, our flesh, no matter what law God made to earn righteousness, to earn salvation, we couldn't keep it. Whether it was the Ten Commandments, whether it was, if God put one law out there, such as thou shalt love thy neighbor as thyself, I don't think any of us could keep that perfectly through our life. At some point, we would all fail because our flesh is weak. But thank God that's not how the plan of salvation is. It says here, God did, sending His own Son in the likeness of sinful flesh. And as an offering for sin, He condemned sin in the flesh. Verse 4, so that the requirement of the law might be fulfilled in us. Thank God, Jesus lived that perfect life so that we could receive the credit for what He did. Oh, hallelujah. But look what the rest of it says. Now that we've received this requirement of the law being fulfilled in Jesus, in us, now that we've received this wonderful gift so that the righteous requirement is fulfilled through Jesus in us, it says, so who do not walk according to the flesh, but according to the Spirit. So what it's saying is, yes, we've received this wonderful gift from God, but now you have an obligation not to earn your salvation, not even to keep your salvation. It's an obligation to now obey God out of appreciation and obligation for what He has done, to live for Him and to follow the Spirit and not the flesh. Now Paul is going to tell us a little more detail about what he means about those who live according to the flesh. For those who are according to the flesh set their minds on the things of the flesh. I'll paraphrase that. Those who live not the way the Spirit wants us to, set their minds on the things they want to do. See, walking in the flesh is not just being sinful. It's not just being addicted to alcohol or drugs. No, it's simply letting what your flesh wants to do all the time rule you. It's okay to let your flesh rule you when it's appropriate. You know, when you're hungry and it's time to eat, go ahead and eat. There's nothing wrong with that. But there are times when we have to go against the flesh and do what the Word of God says. And I think we can all pretty much understand, I think we all understand the difference there. He says, verse 5 again, "For those who are according to the flesh set their minds on the things of the flesh, but those who are according to the Spirit, the things of the Spirit." The very first battlefield for your life of pleasing God after you're born again is going to be in your mind. And it's going to be determined on what you set your mind on. Once we're born again, God tells us, now set your minds on the things of God. You need to spend time filling your mind with the Word of God. You need to spend time seeking God in prayer. And when those decisions come, you need to follow what the Word of God says. But here's the little key. If you spend all your time thinking about the wrong things you want to do, when that decision time comes, guess what? More than likely, you'll do what you've been thinking on. If you've invested your time and spent things thinking on God and God's plan and appreciation, as we read in 2 Corinthians, for what God has done, when those challenges come and those temptations come, guess what? I believe most of the time we'll choose to do the right thing and to follow the Word of God because we've been filling our mind with the things of the Spirit. See, it's just like your mouth and your stomach. Whatever you fill your mouth with is going to end up in your stomach usually. Well, whatever you fill your mind with is eventually going to end up in your heart. Let me say that again. Whatever you fill your mind with will eventually fill up your heart. So if we choose, even after we're saved, to fill our minds with the things of the world, to fill our mind with things that aren't proper, after a while, you're going to notice a couple of things. Number one, you'll feel a very cold relationship with God. You'll sense that very little of the Holy Spirit inside of you. The other thing is we'll start to choose more and more. We'll become addicted sometimes to those things of the flesh because we're constantly filling our minds with them. On the other hand, if we constantly fill our minds with the things of the Word of God, if we constantly think, what would God want us to do? And again, when I'm saying constantly, I'm not talking every minute of the day. I'm saying put an emphasis on it. You'll find that the things of God will start to fill your heart. Guess what? Those decisions become easier. And when the challenges come up, it becomes easier to serve God. It becomes easier to choose the right thing because you've filled your mind. And that's what Paul's saying here. Those who are according to the flesh set their minds on the things of the flesh. See, that's your choice. You choose what you're setting your mind on. But those who are according to the Spirit, the things of the Spirit. For the mindset on the flesh is death. Now, he's talking about spiritual death. He's talking about you're corroding your relationship with God. And again, these things don't happen in a second. It's not like I'm saved on Monday and then Tuesday I think of a fleshly thing and I'm unsaved. No, he's not talking about that at all. These are habitual things. These are habits you build in your life. We've been given something that is beyond any price. All the money in the world could never have bought even one person's salvation. Why do we want to then receive this tremendous gift of God and then let our relationship with God corrode? I grew up in Indiana. We had a lot of old cars. My first car was built 2 years before I was born. A lot of times you would go out there and your car wouldn't start. And you'd open the thing, you turn the key, and you might hear a little click-click or you wouldn't have any connection at all. And you can go and you lift up the hood and you look at your battery. And the battery cable that is connecting the battery is all corroded. And then when you try and turn the key to have the car start, no power is getting from that battery to the car because the cable is corroded. Well, don't let your relationship with God corrode. You've been given the greatest power source in the universe. So let's keep our cables clean. Let's keep our connections to the Holy Spirit clean and fresh so that the power of God and the life and the Spirit of God can flow more and more into our lives as a habit. But then what he says here in the rest of verse 6, but the mindset on the Spirit is life and peace. Because the mindset on the flesh is hostile to God, for it does not subject itself to the law of God. It is not even able to do so. When we just, for whatever reason, grow cold towards God, and again, the things of the flesh aren't just bad things. They're not just sinful things. Just simply never having time to read the Word of God and watching TV all the time or surfing the net is, in a way, setting your mind on the flesh. That is when the mind that is set on the flesh will just not give in. It just doesn't want to do it. It'll come up with a million excuses in your mind to take even 5 minutes to read your Word of God. It'll come up with every reason in the world to watch one more TV show instead of take time with prayer because it's built a habit up in your life. Well, how do you break that habit? Verse 9, however, you are not in the flesh, but in the Spirit, if indeed the Spirit of God dwells in you. The first thing you have to understand is, even if you've been living in the flesh and not making time for God, as a believer, the Spirit of God's still in there. Now, the power's there, but it's not delivering to your vehicle. And then he says here in verse 10, if Christ is in you, the Spirit is alive because of righteousness. Praise God, because of Jesus' righteousness, not because of your own, but because Jesus' righteousness, your Spirit is alive to God. So let's now let that Spirit of God that is in us out. Let's start to clean those cables. Let's start to clean off the corruption. Let's start to clean off the things that separate us from God. But look at verse 11. But if the Spirit of him who raised Jesus from the dead dwells in you, he who raised Christ Jesus from the dead will also give life to your mortal bodies through his Spirit who indwells you. We know we can never on our own willpower overcome the things of the flesh, but yet we have an obligation to live for God. We're saved by faith, by grace, but then we're commanded by God to do our best to follow him. He's there to help you obey God. Remember Jesus said in John chapter 16, I'm sending you a helper. I'm sending you somebody who will come along your side to help you. You say, well, he's not helping me too much, John. Well, then I would say this, then invest in getting to know the Lord. You take the time to start walking towards closer to God. And then you'll sense the power of the Holy Spirit helping you live for God even better. Some of them say, well, I'm just waiting for God to help me. What does James 4:7 say? Draw near to God, and he will draw near to you. Now, that's kind of interesting because we know that 2,000 years ago, before we were even born, God did a tremendous amount of things to draw near to us. But here James says, you as a believer draw near to him. What he's saying is, okay, God has done a tremendous amount. But now, if you want to get even closer to God, now you've got to take that step. Now you've got to make that effort. God's done a tremendous amount for you, but now it's your obligation. You say, well, how do I draw closer to God? Simple. Just start reading the Word of God every day. Start spending time in prayer every day and obey him as best as you can. And as you take those steps, as you take that effort, you'll start to sense that power source inside of you. You'll start to sense that connection start to flow. You'll start to sense more of the Holy Spirit flowing from the inner man where Jesus lives out into your mind, into your will, into your emotions. And you'll start to find over time that those temptations don't have the hold on you they used to have. You'll find after a while that as you start to read the Word of God, after a while it's like, I can't wait to read the Word of God. Sometimes you'll say, wow, I can't wait till it's time to pray again. Because you've started to take that effort, that step of faith on your end to draw close to God. And as you do that, all you're doing is obeying what Paul said, following our obligation. There is no categories in God's eyes for believers. There's not the on fire category, and then the middle category, and then the lukewarm category, and then the cold category. In God's eyes, there's one category. Because there's not different categories for salvation, is there? There's not really saved in God's eyes, and then mostly saved, and then kind of saved, and then fat chance they're saved. There's not that with God. It's all saved. Just as righteous, just as forgiven, just as going to spend eternity in heaven. Well, on the flip side of that, God looks at us and says, I don't want to see all these different groups of, well, here's the serious Christians, and here's the not so serious, and here's the average, and here's the ones who are just kind of barely hanging on. What I'm trying to do is get you to understand that what is normal in God's eyes is on fire for God, serving God with all of our hearts. Yes, we're going to fail it. We're going to make a mistake 100 times a day. I don't care. But as long as your heart is saying, God, I'm going to try my best, starting right now. Oh, yeah, none of us have done it correctly till now. But I challenge you right now, just wherever you are, just say, Lord, you know what? From now on, I'm going to do my best. Yeah, I still may miss it 100 times a day, but I'm going to do my best to keep seeking you, to keep following you, to keep coming after you, because that's what you expect of me. That is what the normal Christian life should be. And praise God, when we do that, then we'll start to sense what Paul said here in Romans chapter 8. For the life of the Spirit is life and peace. Oh man, once we start serving God, once you start seeking God, and that life and peace and joy of the Holy Spirit starts bubbling out of your inner man, it will just start bubbling up and you'll look and say, holy cow, there's a joy and peace in my heart that I didn't even see there before. I didn't even sense before. But let's look again at verse 11. But if the Spirit of him who raised Jesus from the dead dwells in you, which he does, he who raised Jesus Christ from the dead will also give life to your mortal bodies now through his Spirit who indwells you. Because that's the Comforter. That's the Holy Spirit. That's the gift of God. That's what Jesus sent to us after he left those disciples almost 2,000 years ago. And then verse 12. So then, brethren, we're under obligation. Here's that word again we saw in 2 Corinthians chapter 5. Obligation. Not to the flesh, to live according to the flesh. Because then in verse 13 it says, for if you're living according to the flesh, cause spiritual death. But if by the Spirit you are putting to death the deeds of the body, you will live. That means the Holy Spirit will help you overcome temptation because that's his job. And again, these are habitual things. These are not just, oh, I just made one mistake. So then let's look again at verse 11. But if the Spirit of him who raised Jesus from the dead dwells in you, he who raised Christ Jesus from the dead will also give life to your mortal bodies through his Spirit who dwells in you. Hallelujah. Verse 12 then says, so then, brethren, we are under obligation, just like we saw at the beginning in 2 Corinthians, not to the flesh, to live according to the flesh. Verse 13, but if by the Spirit you are putting to death the deeds of the body, you will live. And then verse 14 says, for all who are being led by the Spirit of God, these are sons of God. And that word led doesn't just mean led like told what to do. It means carried. It means assisted. It means picked up and carried along. Hallelujah. Just like you would pick up a stumbling child who's walking along the beach and falls down and gets their hand in the sand and a little wet, and you pick them up and help them carry them along. That's what the Spirit's job is. Yes, you've got a part to do. And often, the Spirit of God will come and help you once you try. Very seldom have I seen the Holy Spirit come to help me when I've just sat there and said, okay, God, well, whenever you're ready to help me, I'm sitting here, but until that happens, I'm not trying. No, I've never seen it work like that. But when the Holy Spirit helps is when you say, doggone it, I'm going to do my best right now. I'm stepping out of faith. I may not feel like it. I may feel about as spiritual as a rock. I may feel totally 100,000 miles away from God. But in faith, I'm going to obey God here. I don't sense any of his presence, but I'm going to step out and obey God and do what I should. And that's when you're going to start to sense the power of the Holy Spirit helping you. And then I love this. Verse 15, for you have not received the spirit of slavery leading to fear again, but you have received the spirit of adoption as sons, by which we cry out, Abba, Father. We don't have to live in fear of God. We don't have to live in every day, oh my gosh, what have I done wrong today? God's going to send a lightning from heaven to punish me for what I did today. No, no, no, that's not living as a son or a daughter of God. That's living as a fearful servant. We're not a fearful servant. And he says right here, you have received a spirit of adoption as sons by which we cry out, Abba, Father. And then verse 16 says, the Spirit himself testifies with our spirit. So you have your spirit that was born again by the new birth. And then the Spirit himself who's living in there testifies with your spirit that we are children of God. That means there's going to be a witness that just starts to rise up. God is real. God loves me. I'm his son. I'm his daughter. And then it says here, verse 17, and if children, heirs also, heirs of God and fellow heirs with Christ, if indeed we suffer with him, so that we may also be glorified together with him. Praise God. That's what God wants us to do. Obey him because of what he's done. He's brought us into this family through none of our own merit. But now that we're here, he's saying, this is how we're to live. And as we do, remember, God's not just telling you how to live so he can get a kick out of making you toe the line. He knows this is going to be the key to his fulfilling your happiness. This is going to be the key to him filling your heart with joy and peace and answered prayers and seeing him working in your life. I believe half of the reason God tells us to obey him is not just so he can tell us to obey him, is because it's best for us. It's not just a test. Would you do that to your child? Just test them every day to see if you want to keep them in the family? No, you wouldn't. No, you expect them to obey you, I would imagine. But it's because he's part of the family. He's part of the child. Because he's part of the family. And we're part of God's family, thank God. And now, if we want to enjoy more of the benefits of being part of God's family, he's told us exactly how we do it in Romans chapter 8. The Holy Spirit is inside of you. Step out and obey God and invest. Set your mind on the things of God. Invest in the things of the Spirit and not just the things of the world and not just the things of the flesh, even though they may be good things at times. Most of the time they are. But you've got to make time to invest in God and invest in the Spirit. And as you build that habit, these are not just one-time decisions. These are habits you build in your life. You'll start to see the fruit of the Spirit. You'll start to see what God wants to do in your life. The normal Christian life is a life where we obey God and we serve God, but it's also a life full of the grace and communion and fellowship and closeness and the peace of God. It's two ways. It's not just obey, obey, obey, and we don't get nothing out of it. But it's obey, but then all these blessings start to manifest in our lives that God wants to give us. But until we do what he tells us to do to receive them, we won't see them as often. But thank God, He's told us as we follow him, as we serve him, as we draw close to him. So that's what I want us to do. Let's serve God. Let's serve God as hard as we can, and you'll start to see the blessings of God in your life.
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1: Hello and welcome to Radio Prague International with me, Daniela Lazarová. In today's Sunday music show, we'll be listening to music by the iconic Czech band Jojo Band, following the sad news that their frontman Richard Tesařík died last Sunday at the age of 80.

Back in the 1990s, if you tuned into any Czech radio station, you could hardly miss this band. Yo-Yo Band was everywhere, and their music became closely associated with the optimistic, relaxed atmosphere of that decade. This particular track is called Gladno, and is one of their most popular songs.

The band grew out of Prague's Hans Palka neighborhood and was formed in 1975 by brothers Richard and Vladimír Tesařík, together with Ondřej Hejma and Julius Novotný Kuzma. Few people know that Yo-Yo Band did not start out as a reggae group. It began as a vocal quartet singing soul, funk, spirituals and gospel. During the 1980s, the group became a full band and gradually moved towards the reggae and Latin influence sound that would later make them famous.

Came in the 1990s. In 1993, they released the album Carvina, which became their most successful record and received a large amount of airtime in the Czech Republic. The album was certified platinum for sales of 130,000 copies and won 3 Angel Awards.

And perhaps the best known song from the album is Ribitvi. Its lyrics are basically made up of the names of Czech villages, including some rather unusual and funny ones. It is a good example of the playful side of Jojo Ben.

that this Eric Brothers could also tackle more serious subjects. A very different song from the album is Carmena. Richard Tesarik later said that the song was about how tough life was in the mining town at the time.

The band suffered a major tragedy in 2003 when Richard's brother Vladimir died following a cycling accident. Richard Pesarzik remained the band's frontman and continued performing with Yo-Yo Band until his death last Sunday. He was also a solo singer and songwriter and appeared in a number of musicals during his career.

0: Hitler, jiný vlak.
1: And I'm afraid that's all we have time for in today's Sunday Music Show. We'll leave you with one more Yo-Yo Band favorite, Jedem do Afriky, or We're Going to Africa. From me, Daniela Lazarová, and all of us here at Radio Prague International, thanks for listening and take care.

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This is a Bible Answers program in which we present a frank and earnest discussion of Bible truths. Our subject for this program is the coming age of miracles. The hope for the future of the human family is as bright as

0: Frank, in the 35th chapter of the prophecy of Isaiah, we are told that the time will come when, and I quote, "the eyes of the blind shall be opened, and the ears of the deaf shall be unstopped. Then shall the lame man leap as an hart, and the tongue of the dumb shall sing." Should we expect such miracles today? But first, may I announce that this program is brought to you by the Dawn Bible Students Association, publishers of the Dawn magazine in cooperation with local Bible study classes, and by the friends of Frank and Ernest everywhere. Now, Frank, is it a lack of faith or a lack of fervent prayer that prohibits God to heal our diseases today?
1: No, those are not the reasons. It is because this is not the time in the plan of God for healing of our diseases to be accomplished. You see, there are very important time elements in God's plan for man.
0: Your thought is, then, that God's power is not now being used to heal our diseases because His due time has not yet come. But why? Can't prayer change things?
1: Prayer cannot change God's plans and arrangements. Prayer is a great source of strength to a Christian, and to receive strength from God to meet the problems of life certainly does change one's outlook, but God does not change His plan to suit us.
0: But Frank, then you say that we should not ask God to cure our diseases. After all, Jesus...

0: Jesus did heal the sick, didn't he?
1: Russell, I believe that God is pleased to have us take all our problems to Him in prayer. But at the same time, we should endeavor to learn from His Word just what His plans and arrangements are for us, as well as for the whole family of man. By doing this, we will not be disappointed if sometimes our prayers are not answered.
0: May I ask, when will God's due time for healing our diseases come?
1: You will remember Jesus gave His people a wonderful outline of prayer in which we petition the Heavenly Father for His kingdom to come and for His will to be done in earth even as it is done in heaven. That's the proper way to pray for the worldwide program of divine healing which God has promised.
0: Just a minute. Did you say a worldwide program of divine healing?
1: That's right. You see, I am approaching the subject not from the limited standpoint of what we might like to have God to do for us as individuals, but what He has promised to do for the whole family of man. When He promised to heal the diseases of the people, He meant all the people, not merely those in one country of earth, but in all countries. It is this global program of divine healing that is described as the joyful flourishings of Christ's kingdom.
0: That's a nice expression. You mean that when we pray, Thy kingdom come, Thy will be done in earth as it is in heaven, we are really praying for the fulfillment of God's promises.
1: And for that reason, Russell, we know that our prayers for divine healing will be answered. Most prayers, after all, is the claiming of God's promises.
0: The healing of our diseases, then, depends upon Christ's kingdom. And He has promised to establish a divine rulership over the earth.
1: Yes, God has promised such a rulership by the mouth of all His holy prophets since the world began. There's no other subject that is given greater prominence in the Bible. The prophet Isaiah wrote that of the increase of this government and peace, there would be no end. So when we pray, Thy kingdom come, we certainly are praying for the fulfillment of God's promises.
0: Then you would advise me and all of our listeners as well to continue to pray, Thy kingdom come.
1: Oh, by all means. But how few there are of the millions who repeat the words of the Lord's Prayer, who stop to think what the answer really implies. Perhaps many do in a vague sort of way, but just think what that prayer asks for. It asks God to establish a government, a divine government, right here on earth, which will so adequately rule the people that it will result in His will being done here in the same manner as it is now done in heaven.
0: Well, Frank, the implications of that are almost beyond our comprehension.
1: I know it. Yet it is all certain to come to pass. The answer to the prayer, Thy kingdom come, is just as sure as the promises of God. And when you stop to think of it, practically everything that people pray for is embodied in this one request. One of the important things for which people pray is peace on earth and goodwill among men. That prayer will be answered through the establishment of Christ's kingdom, and it will be peace with justice, a peace which will be to the everlasting joy of all mankind.
0: Well, that sounds very good. I wish you would enlarge on that thought a little more, Frank, please.
1: Well, prayers for health will all be answered when Christ's divine government is ruling on the earth. I recall one of God's promises pertaining to the time of the kingdom, which states that the inhabitants of that day shall not say, I am sick.
0: And that also is a wonderful hope. But, Frank, how about all the families and the millions of people throughout the centuries who have prayed for health, and yet who have died without having their prayers answered?
1: That will not hinder God from fulfilling His promises to give health and life to them. He has given us the assurance that one of the blessings of Christ's kingdom will be the awakening of the dead. The hope of the resurrection is firmly established in the Word of God.
0: And your thought is, then, that because all the dead will be raised, all the prayers for health which have seemingly gone unheeded by God will then actually be answered. That is pretty good. Thank you.
1: And in still another way, Russell, God's program of divine healing will be much better than most of us have imagined, because when the due time comes for it to be initiated, those who are restored to health will not need to again become ill and ultimately die. No one will then need to die, even of old age, for God's river of life will prove to be the long-sought fountain of youth.
0: Frank, if the due time for God's program of divine healing is still future, why did Jesus restore some of the sick of his day to health?
1: He did it as an illustration of the blessings of his coming kingdom. Jesus not only preached the gospel of the kingdom, but he also gave these wonderful illustrations of what his kingdom would actually mean to the people. It is significant, though, that Jesus did not miraculously heal any of his disciples.
0: Yes, I think that that is so. And why not?
1: For the same reason that he did not use divine power to keep himself alive. Jesus laid down his life sacrificially for the sins of the world. It is this that paves the way for the divine healing program of the coming age. The followers of Jesus during this age are invited to lay down their lives as he did.
0: Thank you, Frank. Our prayer for God's will to be done on earth as it is in heaven means much more now. It holds a wonderful outlook for suffering humanity.
1: Yes, it does, Russell. The little book, Divine Healing, discusses this subject thoroughly. Will you please tell our listeners how they may obtain a copy free?
0: With pleasure, Frank. Friends, it is very simple to get the little book, Divine Healing. All you have to do is to ask for it. It is free and will be mailed to you. There is much being said these days on the subject of divine healing. Perhaps you have prayed for God to heal you, and your prayers have not yet been answered. Divine healing explains why Jesus healed the sick, and you may wonder why more are not being healed today. Divine healing answers the many questions which arise concerning this subject, and in a manner which you will find satisfactory and comforting. 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Divine healing emphasizes this fact and shows when this purpose of God will be accomplished. It answers many questions related to the subject of miracles. So send for the little book, Divine Healing, today. Simply address a card or letter to Frank and Ernest, Box 60, General Post Office, New York City. 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

0: Hello and welcome to WaveScan, the international DX program, researched and written in Indianapolis by Dr. Adrian Peterson and in Los Angeles by Ray Robinson, and produced in the studios of WRMI Shortwave in Okeechobee, Florida. I'm Jeff White. This is edition NWS 916 for release on Sunday, September 13th, 2026. On the program today, a wireless set on the ocean wave, the HFCC in Armenia, Part 1, and our Philippine DX report from Henry Umaray. Years ago, listening to the radio was a very different experience, often requiring skills to construct receivers yourself. Today, Ray Robinson has an interesting story from an article published in the UK back then about the wireless experiences of a merchant seaman. Ray?
1: Thanks, Jeff. In the UK, the official weekly journal of the BBC for many decades was the Radio Times. It was first published in 1923, and although it originally made grudging mention of foreign broadcasts from continental Europe, my recollections of it in the 50s, 60s and 70s were that it always provided weekly listings only of BBC radio and television channels. Other pre-war competitor magazines provided listings for both the BBC and many overseas stations, as indeed did listings in British daily newspapers. Most European programming in the 1920s was either news or classical music. One competitive magazine in the early days was called World Radio, and in my archive I have a copy of the edition from Friday, November 25, 1927. The banner heading on the front page says, World Radio, BBC, Dominion and Foreign Programmes, price 2 pence, or tuppence. As well as the programme listings, this magazine also contained a number of feature articles, and one of those caught my eye, titled, A Wireless Set on the Ocean Wave. The author merely identified himself as Seafarer, but from his comments he was clearly a Scotsman in the Merchant Navy. The article was published in 1927, with the event spoken about having clearly occurred in 1926, so I thought it would be interesting to read the article, which gives great insight into what listening to the wireless was like 100 years ago. Seafarer wrote, I cannot claim to have been one of the seafarers who made a hobby of listening in the early days of broadcasting, but I have had several of these enthusiasts as shipmates, men who built their own sets, sometimes with advice from the professional Sparks on board, often without. Sparks was the common nickname for the wireless operator. Results were good, bad, indifferent, and frequently amusing. The most wonderful of all being those one heard of from men belonging to other ships, who supposedly had regular concerts every night right across the band. The perfect reception, apparently in any circumstances, that they claimed and which their loyal shipmates vouched for, can only be explained by the supposition that they'd overcome the atmospheric nuisance in a very thorough manner. One man I sailed with bought himself quite an expensive set in New York, and never got any results at all except by fluke. He had his aerial carried away once or twice to start with, and as he wasn't very handy and not too popular with the senior officers, he had to depend on juniors to rig it for him in a more or less efficient fashion. He was allowed to charge his battery from the ship's juice, but unless Sparks or a junior engineer was at hand to guide him, he was apt to connect it up the wrong way round. It was marvellous how that battery stood up to the abuse it got, first and last, but it was still smiling at the end of the 6 months' voyage. There was a loudspeaker connected to the set in the old man's room, but it had a bad effect on the skipper's temper and it was usually switched off. But the amateur at sea generally does better than this. Marine engineers, many of whom have sets, have as a rule a good working knowledge of electricity, besides being expert with tools, and I've seen some really excellent sets built at sea and can vouch for the results attained. When several wireless fans are numbered among the ship's company, there's often some rivalry, and perhaps, since seamen are boyish in their ways, some jealousy is in evidence. In one case, where they amounted to about half the total crew, the skipper refused to allow any more aerials to be rigged, as he didn't want the ship to look like a floating birdcage. I'd not been greatly interested in wireless and probably would not have had a set now, but for a sequence of events started by the general strike. that occurred in the UK in May 1926. That upheaval prevented the ship from getting any nearer home than Dunkirk one voyage and stopped my home leave. Wandering through the narrow, old-fashioned streets and feeling fed up with things in general, and idly scanning the shop windows, I came across a neat little four-valve set, which at the current rate of exchange, about 180 francs to the pound, was a bargain that appealed to a Scot. I bought the whole outfit, aerial wire, batteries, spare valves, headphones and loudspeaker, and on the way to New York I rigged a fine aerial and fitted the set up in my room. The multitude of American stations that flooded the ether as we headed westward was confusing to a novice, but a little practice in tuning made all the difference. Morse from the ice patrol vessel was my first capture, and I got my first music from WJZ Boston. WEEI was second, and off the Newfoundland Banks I had my first experience of atmospherics. I remember thinking that it was like listening to a concert in a railway station where half a dozen locomotives were taking turns at blowing off and whistling. In port I had little time for listening in, but before we left the coast I was familiar with a lot of American stations and their slogans, the world's playground being much in evidence as we moved south. That would have been from WPG Atlantic City with 5 kilowatts on 1100 kilohertz. On the subsequent trip to Australia via the Panama Canal, I had some interesting results. The Florida stations were the last I heard before passing through the canal, and in the Pacific, I early made the acquaintance of Los Angeles KFI. He was quite an old friend before I lost him, our last communication by loudspeaker being at a distance of 2,700 miles, while we were still on speaking terms by headphones at 4,800 miles in spite of the frequent electrical storms of the tropics, which can make a racket that puts anything met with in temperate zones quite in the shade. And KFI on 640 kHz was at that time also only using 5 kilowatts. Before I lost KFI, I'd got hold of Brisbane. That would be 4QG, another 5 kilowatt station on 779 kHz. For several evenings, I'd been searching for an Australian station and I was investigating Brisbane's wavelength when in he came, the first item being an old Scotch song I hadn't heard since I was a boy at school. Clear and loud came the words, "Last nicht there were four Marys, this nicht there'll be but three," and a homely sound they had to a wandering Scot away in mid-Pacific. The same evening I picked up Auckland, that's 1YA, which was only a 500 watt station on 901 kHz, and when both concerts ended with "God Save the King," I felt that I was among my ain folk again, with a foretaste in imagination of the genial welcome with which I've always been met in Australia and New Zealand. It was a novel experience to listen to the Friday night programme from Los Angeles, and by merely altering the tuning to change over to the Saturday night concert in Brisbane, but the difference of time enabled me to perform this black magic. 2FC Sydney, 3LO Melbourne and 5CL Adelaide came in that order, and supplied me with regular entertainment on the Australian coast. One interesting item was a commentary on Cobham's arrival in Sydney. Between June and October 1926, Alan Cobham had become the first person to fly from England to Australia and back, a 26,000-mile round trip, in a de Havilland biplane equipped with floats. Seafarer continues, "I lost them all comparatively early on the homeward voyage via Suez. 6WF Perth, though a powerful station, it was also a 5-kilowatter, was a disappointment. Off the Leeuwin, that's the cape at the extreme southwest corner of Australia, I could get better reception from Brisbane. Shortly after we'd crossed the line, presumably the equator, I was having my usual experimental combing of the ether after dinner when I raised some queer squeaks and moans. It sounded as though I was just on the edge of some instrumental music, but all my tricks of tuning made no difference. I had decided that something was wrong with the set and started to look for slack terminals when it occurred to me that it might be an eastern station broadcasting native music. It turned out to be one of the Indian stations, and my set was giving its normal truthful reproduction. I fear I have no ear for music of that kind anyway. Before we passed Cape Gardafui, that's the extreme easternmost point of Somalia, also known as the Horn of Africa, at the entrance to the Gulf of Aden, I was in touch with one or two European stations, but all the way up the Red Sea there was a lot of interference, both atmospheric and Morse from shipping, and it was impossible to recognise them. After leaving Port Said in the eastern Mediterranean, I had the pick of a lot. Eiffel Tower and Daventry soon made themselves heard. They were both on long wave. I got 2LO first, just off Malta. That was the 3 kilowatt station on 830 kHz in London. And a day or two more brought me into range of other home stations. The programmes from these compare favourably with the average American or foreign broadcasting. In the round-the-world voyage I've outlined, one thing left a lasting impression on my mind: the extent and majesty of the British Empire. During by far the greater part of the time it took, I was within reach of stations which concluded their programmes with "God Save the King." Listening to that majestic measure in mid-ocean, thousands of miles from the homeland, gave me always a thrill of pride in the race to which I belong. There the article ends. Well, how things have changed. That was an article written 100 years ago for the British radio journal Radio News. Back to you, Jeff.
0: Thanks, Ray. Next week, Ray will be looking at how commercial radio first came to the Caribbean island of Antigua. Shortwave broadcasting operates on a two-season basis. Stations often change frequencies twice each year for the A season and the B season. They coordinate these frequencies on a worldwide basis to make sure stations aren't interfering with each other. This takes place at the High Frequency Coordination Conference, or HFCC, which is held in different parts of the world each time. The B26 season HFCC conference recently occurred on the 24th to the 28th of August in Yerevan, Armenia. It was hosted by CJSC, the government-owned shortwave and medium-wave broadcast facility in Armenia, and by two users of the facility, AR Radio Intercontinental and Red Telecom.

0: Some 50 delegates from around the world participated in the B26 conference, representing most of the world's major shortwave stations and some of the individual country radio regulatory agencies, like the FCC here in the United States or the Federal Network Agency in Germany. WaveScan was present at the conference. I have the pleasure of being the current HFCC chairman, so I have to be there. Over the next several weeks, we'll be telling you all about the meeting, and we'll hear from some of the presenters and some of the participants. This week, we have a recording of the opening addresses that took place on August 24th by yours truly, by Daniel Robinson of Red Telecom, by Haik Amirian of AR Radio Intercontinental, and by Mohsen Ghomam of the Arab States Broadcasting Union.
1: Good morning, ladies and gentlemen. It's a great pleasure to welcome you in this HFCC conference here in Yerevan. We are meeting in one of the world's oldest cities, continuously inhabited cities, founded more than 2,800 years ago as a fortress of Erebundi. Yerevan stands at the crossroads of civilization, where cultures, languages, and ideas have met for centuries. Today, it provides a fitting setting for the International Conference for High Frequency Coordination. So I'm happy to introduce this B26 conference, and I ask Mr. Jeff White, chairman of HFCC, for a speech of introduction.
2: Thank you, Barry Luis. I'm sorry, that's the extent of my Armenian, but that means good morning. And welcome to the HFCC ASBU ABU B26 Global Coordination Conference here in Yerevan. Like many of you, earlier this year, I was wondering if this conference would even be able to take place here because so many airline flights were canceled due to the conflicts in the Middle East. I note, for example, that Armenia actually has a 44-kilometer border with Iran. But despite all of the conflicts and the on-again, off-again fighting and negotiations, we've all been able to get here to Yerevan. Even our colleagues from Iran are here with us, thankfully. Yes. So regardless of what's going on politically or militarily in the world, it's always vital for us to meet here at these global coordination conferences twice each year to hammer out our schedules and solve our collisions before each HF broadcasting season begins. Here in our meetings, we can ignore geopolitics and concentrate on solving technical issues so that listeners around the world can hear all of our broadcasts free of interference. I want to thank our two new members of the HFCC, CGSC Noretus and AR Radio Intercontinental, who have collaborated between themselves and with Red Telecom to organize this conference, which is taking place for the first time here in Armenia. During this week, we'll have the opportunity to see some very interesting sights here in Yerevan and the Lake Sevan area. And on Friday, we hope you'll join us all of us, for the excursion that Noratus and AR Radio Intercontinental are sponsoring for us to a historic broadcast site, once used for jamming shortwave transmissions during the Cold War, but now used to transmit shortwave programs for a variety of organizations to various target areas and medium wave. On Wednesday, Continental Electronics is sponsoring a group dinner for us all at a fascinating location just outside of Yerevan, which highlights part of the unique history of this country. But now it's time to get to work, and we wish all of you very successful coordination activities here in Armenia. Thank you, and Daniel?
3: Hello, everyone. My name is Daniel Robinson with Red Telecom. Welcome to Yerevan. I'm glad everyone was able to make it. It's a lot of people traveled far. And as Jeff mentioned, it was touch and go. We weren't sure if it'll take place, but it did. First of all, I'd like to thank the co-sponsors to make it happen, Mr. Amirian with ARRI, and now Mr. Harutunyan with CJSC. Everyone who worked to arrange everything so that everything ran smoothly, I think, is going great. And we look forward for a very wonderful HSCC in Yerevan, and I think everyone will enjoy it. Just a couple of things just to keep in mind. I just want to point out, we told people, I think, ahead of time to travel around the city. You can use apps like Yandex Taxi, like what was the other one? Gigi. As Jeff mentioned, we're going to be having a dinner on Wednesday, which is was arranged and sponsored by ARRI as well. And we're going to be leaving at 5 o'clock on Wednesday. So the session will be actually finishing earlier, I think 4 o'clock, so that everyone will have time to come to the lobby, and there'll be a bus which will take us. We're going to be doing a tour of Garni. It's an old Greek site. It's a beautiful site. It's very well known, one of the biggest attractions, well-known attractions in Yerevan. And afterwards, we'll be having a dinner nearby, and I think it'll be quite a memorable evening. On Friday, we will be doing a trip to this broadcasting site that'll be sponsored that day by CJSC. And then afterwards, we will be doing more touristy stuff. We will be seeing the Sivan Lake region and other places. Now, anyone who will not be joining us, the room here is open for Friday, so you can use it for the half day. And there will be lunch served as well on Friday if you're not joining us for the trip. Otherwise, thank you very much. Welcome and enjoy the this HFCC. Now, I'd like to ask Hike to come and say a few words. Thank you very much.
4: 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It's a great honor for us to host you everybody here. The G26 conference, first time is taking place in Armenia, and it's truly an honor for us. So all the members who are first time visiting Yerevan, I hope this will be the first of many times that you will come back and you will enjoy your time here. I wish you everybody a very impactful collaboration to this week, and welcome to Yerevan and welcome to G26.
5: Good morning. On behalf of ASBU, I'm honored to join you to the B26 Global Coordination Conference in Yerevan. You know that as the broadcasting environment continues to evolve, international cooperation remains essential to ensure efficient spectrum use, reliable broadcasting services, and global connectivity. The work of HFCC plays a vital role in reducing interference and supporting broadcasters worldwide. For ASBU members, we must strengthen broadcasting resilience, support digital transformation, and ensure access to trusted information, especially during emergencies and crises. And we think that in these cases, the shortwave is very important. We encourage all participants to use this conference as an opportunity to exchange expertise, strengthen partnerships, and build innovative solutions for the future broadcasting. Finally, I wish you productive discussions, successful coordination sessions, and an enjoyable stay in Yerevan. Thank you very much.
2: That was Mohsen Ghomam of the Arab States Broadcasting Union speaking at the opening session of the HFCC B26 conference in Yerevan, Armenia.

0: Armenia is technically located in Asia, but culturally, it's very similar to Europe. And many Armenians would like for their country to eventually become a member of the EU. The language is Armenian. It has 39 written letters, and it's one of the strangest written languages I've ever seen. It's virtually impossible for a foreigner to understand. But that's not a big problem, because most people speak Russian, and about 40% speak English. Armenia, of course, was taken over by the Soviet Union in 1920 and remained a Soviet Socialist Republic until 1991. It retains a lot of relations with today's Russia while moving ever closer to the Western world. On our in-room television in the Annie Grand Hotel in Yerevan, there were several channels of Russian television, including Planeta, which offered almost continuous 24/7 coverage of the Ukraine war, or the special military operation, as the Russians call it.
1: Мы не способны вечно защищать себя, и мы действительно видим последствия для Украины. 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
0: Pretty amazing coverage, actually, and as you can imagine, quite one-sided. There were also several Armenian TV channels in our room and a few Italian channels from Rye. And for those of us English speakers, we could choose between Al Jazeera English from Qatar and Bloomberg TV. Okay, we have a lot more to tell you about the HFCC in Armenia, but we'll continue that next week on Wavescan. Right now, it's off to the Philippines, and here's Henry Umarhai.
2: Hello, everyone. Welcome to the September 13th edition of the Philippine DX. Report number 234. I'm Henry Umarhai from Bacolod City, Negros Occidental Central, Philippines. Thank you for tuning in. Special QSL card. A special 19th anniversary QSL card will be sent to all listeners to submit their reception reports this year. I would like to thank our DXR friends for most recently sending in reception reports, Mr. Adrian McCallop in the island of Malta, Mr. Richard Limke in Alberta, Canada, Mr. A.G. Southshore in the Netherlands. To all of you, thank you very much. Reception lags for August 2026. 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August 16, FAVC Radio on 13870 kHz in Rokin from Bukawi at 1015 UTC SIO 333. 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August 23, Richmond, Australia on 11965 kHz in English from Kununurra at 0915 UTC SIO 333. August 30, Canales, Alaska on 9580 kHz in English from Anchor Point at 1016 UTC SIO 444. 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This has been Henry Umarhai for Wavescan reporting from Bacolod City, Negros Occidental Central, Philippines. Ay mabuhay at maraming salamat po.
0: Thank you. Thank you, Henry. And Henry tells us they've been having heavy rains and flooding there in the Philippines recently. We end WayScan today with Armenian music from AR Radio Intercontinental. Thanks for listening to WayScan, the international DX program researched and written in Indianapolis by Dr. Adrian Peterson and in Los Angeles by Ray Robinson. Next week, the coming of commercial radio to Antigua. Much more from the HFCC in Armenia and our Bangladesh DX report from Salahuddin Dolar. 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I'm Jeff White at WRMI Shortwave in Okeechobee, Florida. Till next week, good listening, everyone.

0: Behold, the bridegroom cometh. Go ye out to meet him. 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
2: Praise God. Good to see everyone this morning. I'll tell you, we have everything in the world of it to rejoice in and give God praise about, no matter what's going on in the world. We know the end of the story. It turns out real well for those who trust in Christ. Praise God. Well, it's interesting how weeks unfold and how the Lord works. Sometimes I'll start meditating on something and it's there all week and kind of unfolding. And other times I'll come to Saturday afternoon or evening and, Lord, I have no idea. But I did have some thoughts kind of percolate yesterday, so I'm just going to start, see how far it goes, and just alas, trust the Lord. What a thought. But I'll tell you, the Lord is so faithful. Well, let's turn to John chapter 13. You know, this is the occasion of the Lord's Supper, and yet you don't really see the usual presentation of that or the story of that unfolded as you do in the other Gospels. But there's something else that happened that particular night that I believe is important. And John was inspired to write about it so that we could know what happened. And I'll just go ahead and start reading. It was just before the Passover festival. Jesus knew that the hour had come for him to leave this world and go to the Father. Having loved his own who were in the world, he loved them to the end. The evening meal was in progress, and the devil had already prompted Judas, the son of Simon Iscariot, to betray Jesus. Jesus knew that the Father had put all things under his power and that he had come from God and was returning to God. And then it takes a strange turn. So, in light of who I am, I'm the Son of God, I'm getting ready to be on a throne. So what does he do? He gets up, got up from the meal, took off his outer clothing, and wrapped a towel around his waist. After that, he poured water into a basin and began to wash his disciples' feet, drying them with the towel that was wrapped around him. That doesn't sound like a great ruler who's going to rule over the universe, does it? There's something really different about this and about the character of the one who did it. And there's something the Lord wants all of his people to understand in a much deeper way than I think we do, because we've heard these things over the years. But we don't think the way God wants us to think. We just don't, doesn't happen automatically, does it? But here's Jesus taking obviously the position of a servant. What he was doing was something that typically a household servant would do. You would have guests come to a meal, and the servant would come in a very, obviously he's not dressed for the occasion. He's dressed as a, stripped down as a servant. And then he's kneeling down and washing people's feet. Not exactly the most, you know, attractive part that we have. Dirty. They wore sandals in those days. Their feet were dirty. They needed their feet washed. And here's Jesus, instead of saying, "Hey, where's the household servant? Come on, let's get this show on the road here. I'm the Lord. Let's get this done right." He himself gets down on the floor and washes the disciples' feet. Do you think there's something he just might want to be conveying to you and to me this morning? Think about something he had said not all that long before. I think it's in Matthew chapter 20. And this was, a lot of this has to do with the relationship of believers to one another and our place and our position and our identity. And you remember how

and the mother of Zebedee's sons, is that James and John, I believe, come to Jesus and said, I got a request for you. Would you please allow my sons to sit on your right hand and on your left hand when you come to your place of glory? Now think about what the aspiration, what the spirit behind that. Do you think the Lord wants us to chase after status and glory and all those kinds of things? And yet here they were, in the process of learning about God and about His kingdom and His ways, and boy, there was a need for a lesson, wasn't there? And of course, we know how the other disciples felt about that. They were thoroughly upset. In fact, the word here is indignant, angry. Verse 25, I believe, of Matthew 20, it says, Jesus called them together and said, you know that the rulers of the Gentiles lord it over them, and their high officials exercise authority over them. Not so with you. Instead, whoever wants to become great among you must be your servant. And whoever wants to be first must be your slave. Just as the Son of Man did not come to be served, but to serve and to give His life as a ransom for many. Let that sink in. Here is the one above all. I mean, other than the Father Himself, He's the one who deserves all the praise and the glory, the great Son of God, the one through whom the Father created everything. The perfect representation of the Father's being in bodily form. There He is. And He came down and took the place of a servant. He was more concerned with their needs than His own. Now think about what that conveys to us about His sense of who He was. I mean, He knew who He was. It just said that. He knew He was headed for a throne. And yet His identity, His sense of who He was and what His reason for being was not to sit on that throne and lord it over everybody, because that's the way the world works. It was to serve, and not to serve Himself, because isn't that kind of like human nature? We all serve. We just serve self most of the time without even thinking about it. But here He is. Now, you know, we've heard a lot, and rightly so, about identity, our identity, who we are. We're children of God. We're known and loved and planned for before the foundation of the world. We were created to rule, and we're this and we're that, and whoa. But here is the greatest thing that I believe God seeks for it to be our identity. And that's a servant. How many of you think of yourself as this is my reason for being? This is the reason I'm here. That's the reason Jesus was there. And look what He left in order to come there. And the place that He took. He didn't come to say, here I am. He came to serve the needs, the eternal, spiritual, the real needs of those that He met. That was the identity of the Son of God. I am a servant. I think there's even prophecies. I didn't take time to look them up, but doesn't Isaiah 53 refer to Him as a servant? And there was another scripture, my servant. I'll tell you, He served God, but the service that He rendered to God was to serve us. That tells you everything we need to know about the heart of God. Wow. That's incredible. So here He is, reinforcing that message that He had given to them. You're not to look for places of honor and prestige and power and authority over other people. Your relationship with other people is to be defined by serving them. Now, does that mean you're just nobody and worthless and they're supposed to be your boss? No, it means that my main interest, my reason for who I am and what God has gifted me with,

0: is not so I can be something. It's so that I have the power to do something that is focused on you and your welfare. Does that not apply to every single follower of Jesus? Are you a son of the king or are you a servant? Both. But the character of what that God is looking for, the functional character of God's children, is that we are here to serve one another. Think about Paul and his identity. He writes about that in Philippians chapter 1. I'm not going to turn over there. You're familiar with it. But Paul shows the purpose of his life as, for to me, to live is Christ and to die is gain. So there's your ultimate win-win. We've talked about that many times. But then he goes on and talks about how, boy, if it was up to me, I'd go right now. That's the best option I've got. I mean, oh, wow, if I could just go there, I'd be done with all of this. But he says, that's not what is most important to me. What was most important to Paul? What was most important to Paul? It was to stay and serve the people to whom he had been sent. It's necessary for me to stay here for your sake. If Paul were going to just think selfishly, say, oh God, take me home. I'm done with all these crazy people. I'm supposed to be serving them and they're a problem. They're a pain half the time. But here he is, serving and laying down his life, going through all that he went through. He didn't do that so he could be the Apostle Paul. Wow. He went through that so he could serve the king. But serving and being the slave of the king means being your servant in the sense that I'm living for your benefit. That whatever God's given me is not for me, it's for you. Why did the Father anoint Jesus? In fact, you see the very character of God himself. How did Jesus do what he did? We've said this many times. The Father, dwelling in him, was doing his work. Well, that's kind of a picture of what the Lord is seeking from us. The Lord Jesus, who dwells in us by the Spirit, is doing his work. Well, what is his work? To lift us up and make us somebody? Or to say, I am empowering you to share my life with other people so that they can enjoy an eternal benefit. Okay? Just think about the simplicity of this lesson. So anyway, comes to Peter, good old Peter, just reacts with all kinds of human zeal and human understanding, and he came to Simon Peter, this is verse 6 back in John 17, 13 rather, who said to him, Lord, are you going to wash my feet? Peter just had this sense, look, I know who you are. You're the Lord. This isn't right.
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0: 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I'm Jeff White. This is edition NWS 916 for release on Sunday, September 13th, 2026. On the program today, a wireless set on the ocean wave, the HFCC in Armenia, Part 1, and our Philippine DX report from Henry Umarade. "100 years ago, listening to the radio was a very different experience, often requiring skills to construct receivers yourself. Today, Ray Robinson has an interesting story from an article published in the UK back then about the wireless experiences of a merchant seaman. Ray?
1: Thanks, Jeff. In the UK, the official weekly journal of the BBC for many decades was the Radio Times. It was first published in 1923, and although it originally made grudging mention of foreign broadcasts from continental Europe, my recollections of it in the 50s, 60s and 70s were that it always provided weekly listings only of BBC radio and television channels. Other pre-war competitor magazines provided listings for both the BBC and many overseas stations, as indeed did listings in British daily newspapers. Most European programming in the 1920s was either news or classical music. One competitive magazine in the early days was called World Radio, and in my archive I have a copy of the edition from Friday, November 25, 1927. The banner heading on the front page says, "World Radio, BBC, Dominion and Foreign Programs, price 2 pence, or tuppence." As well as the program listings, this magazine also contained a number of feature articles, and one of those caught my eye. It's titled, "A Wireless Set on the Ocean Wave." The author merely identified himself as Seafarer, but from his comments he was clearly a Scotsman in the Merchant Navy. The article was published in 1927, with the event spoken about having clearly occurred in 1926, so I thought it would be interesting to read the article, which gives great insight into what listening to the wireless was like 100 years ago. Seafarer wrote, "I cannot claim to have been one of the seafarers who made a hobby of listening in the early days of broadcasting, but I have had several of these enthusiasts as shipmates, men who built their own sets, sometimes with advice from the professional Sparks on board, often without." Sparks was the common nickname for the wireless operator. "Results were good, bad, indifferent, and frequently amusing, the most wonderful of all being those one heard of from men belonging to other ships, who supposedly had regular concerts every night, right across the band. The perfect reception, apparently in any circumstances, that they claimed and which their loyal shipmates vouched for, can only be explained by the supposition that they'd overcome the atmospheric nuisance in a very thorough manner. One man I sailed with bought himself quite an expensive set in New York, and never got any results at all except by fluke. He had his aerial carried away once or twice to start with, and as he wasn't very handy and not too popular with the senior officers, he had to depend on juniors to rig it for him in a more or less efficient fashion. He was allowed to charge his battery from the ship's juice, but unless Sparks or a junior engineer was at hand to guide him, he was apt to connect it up the wrong way round. It was marvellous how that battery stood up to the abuse it got, first and last, but it was still smiling at the end of the 6 months' voyage. There was a loudspeaker connected to the set in the old man's room, but it had a bad effect on the skipper's temper, and it was usually switched off. But the amateur at sea generally

0: does better than this. Marine engineers, many of whom have sets, have as a rule a good working knowledge of electricity, besides being expert with tools, and I've seen some really excellent sets built at sea and can vouch for the results attained. When several wireless fans are numbered among the ship's company, there's often some rivalry, and perhaps, since seamen are boyish in their ways, some jealousy is in evidence. In one case, where they amounted to about half the total crew, the skipper refused to allow any more aerials to be rigged, as he didn't want the ship to look like a floating birdcage. I'd not been greatly interested in wireless and probably would not have had a set now, but for a sequence of events started by the general strike. That occurred in the UK in May 1926. That upheaval prevented the ship from getting any nearer home than Dunkirk one voyage and stopped my home leave. Wandering through the narrow, old-fashioned streets and feeling fed up with things in general, and idly scanning the shop windows, I came across a neat little four-valve set, which at the current rate of exchange, about 180 francs to the pound, was a bargain that appealed to a Scot. I bought the whole outfit, aerial wire, batteries, spare valves, headphones and loudspeaker, and on the way to New York I rigged a fine aerial and fitted the set up in my room. The multitude of American stations that flooded the ether as we headed westward was confusing to a novice, but a little practice in tuning made all the difference. Morse from the ice patrol vessel was my first capture, and I got my first music from WJZ Boston. WEEI was second, and off the Newfoundland Banks I had my first experience of atmospherics. I remember thinking that it was like listening to a concert in a railway station where half a dozen locomotives were taking turns at blowing off and whistling. In port I had little time for listening in, but before we left the coast I was familiar with a lot of American stations and their slogans, the world's playground being much in evidence as we moved south. That would have been from WPG Atlantic City with 5 kilowatts on 1100 kilohertz. On the subsequent trip to Australia via the Panama Canal, I had some interesting results. The Florida stations were the last I heard before passing through the canal, and in the Pacific, I early made the acquaintance of Los Angeles KFI. He was quite an old friend before I lost him, our last communication by loudspeaker being at a distance of 2700 miles, while we were still on speaking terms by headphones at 4,800 miles, in spite of the frequent electrical storms of the tropics, which can make a racket that puts anything met with in temperate zones quite in the shade. And KFI on 640 kHz was at that time also only using 5 kilowatts. Before I lost KFI, I'd got hold of Brisbane. That would be 4QG, another 5 kilowatt station on 779 kHz. For several evenings, I'd been searching for an Australian station, and I was investigating Brisbane's wavelength when in he came, the first item being an old Scotch song I hadn't heard since I was a boy at school. Clear and loud came the words, "Last nicht there were four Marys, this nicht there'll be but three," and a homely sound they had to a wandering Scot away in mid-Pacific. The same evening I picked up Auckland, that's 1YA, which was only a 500 watt station on 901 kHz, and when both concerts ended with God Save the King, I felt that I was among my ain folk again, with a foretaste in imagination of the genial welcome with which I've always been met in Australia and New Zealand. It was a novel experience to listen to the Friday night program from Los Angeles, and by merely altering the tuning to change over to the Saturday night concert in Brisbane, but the difference of time enabled me to perform this black magic. 2FC Sydney, 3LO Melbourne and 5CL Adelaide came in that order, and supplied me with regular entertainment on the Australian coast. One interesting item was a commentary on Cobham's arrival in Sydney. Between June and October 1926, Alan Cobham had become the first person to fly from England to Australia and back, a 26,000-mile round trip, in a de Havilland biplane equipped with floats. Seafarer continues, "I lost them all comparatively early on the homeward voyage via Suez. 6WF Perth, though a powerful station, was also a 5-kilowatter, was a disappointment. Off the Leeuwin, that's the cape at the extreme southwest corner of Australia, I could get better reception from Brisbane. Shortly after we'd crossed the line, presumably the equator, I was having my usual experimental combing of the ether after dinner when I raised some queer squeaks and moans. It sounded as though I was just on the edge of some instrumental music, but all my tricks of tuning made no difference. I had decided that something was wrong with the set and started to look for slack terminals when it occurred to me that it might be an Eastern station broadcasting native music. It turned out to be one of the Indian stations, and my set was giving its normal truthful reproduction. I fear I have no ear for music of that kind anyway. Before we passed Cape Gardafui, that's the extreme easternmost point of Somalia, also known as the Horn of Africa, at the entrance to the Gulf of Aden, I was in touch with one or two European stations, but all the way up the Red Sea there was a lot of interference, both atmospheric and Morse from shipping, and it was impossible to recognise them. After leaving Port Said in the eastern Mediterranean, I had the pick of a lot. Eiffel Tower and Daventry soon made themselves heard. They were both on long wave. I got 2LO first, just off Malta. That was the 3 kilowatt station on 830 kilohertz in London. And a day or two more brought me into range of other home stations. The programmes from these compare favourably with the average American or foreign broadcasting. In the round-the-world voyage I've outlined, one thing left a lasting impression on my mind: the extent and majesty of the British Empire. During by far the greater part of the time it took, I was within reach of stations which concluded their programmes with "God Save the King." Listening to that majestic measure in mid-ocean, thousands of miles from the homeland, gave me always a thrill of pride in the race to which I belong. There the article ends. Well, how things have changed. That was an article written 100 years ago for the British radio journal Radio News. Back to you, Jeff.
1: 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Next week, Ray will be looking at how commercial radio first came to the Caribbean island of Antigua. 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Stations often change frequencies twice each year for the A season and the B season. 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The B26 season HFCC conference recently occurred on the 24th to the 28th of August in Yerevan, Armenia. It was hosted by CJSC, the government-owned shortwave and medium-wave broadcast facility in Armenia, and by two users of the facility, AR Radio Intercontinental and Red Telecom.

0: Some 50 delegates from around the world participated in the B26 conference, representing most of the world's major shortwave stations and some of the individual country radio regulatory agencies, like the FCC here in the United States or the Federal Network Agency in Germany. WaveScan was present at the conference. I have the pleasure of being the current HFCC chairman, so I have to be there. Over the next several weeks, we'll be telling you all about the meeting, and we'll hear from some of the presenters and some of the participants. This week, we have a recording of the opening addresses that took place on August 24th by yours truly, by Daniel Robinson of Red Telecom, by Haik Amirian of AR Radio Intercontinental, and by Mohsen Ghomam of the Arab States Broadcasting Union.
1: Good morning, ladies and gentlemen. It's a great pleasure to welcome you in this HFCC conference here in Ireland. We are meeting in one of the world's oldest cities, continuously inhabited cities, founded more than 2,800 years ago as a fortress of Erebundi. The events stand at the crossroads of civilization, where cultures, languages, and ideas have met for centuries. Today provides the fitting setting for the International Conference for High Frequency Coordination. So I'm happy to introduce this B26 conference, and I ask Mr. Jeff White, chairman of HFCC, for a speech of introduction.
2: Thank you, Barry Luis. I'm sorry, that's the extent of my Armenian, but that means good morning. And welcome to the HFCC ASBU ABU B26 Global Coordination Conference here in Yerevan. Like many of you, earlier this year, I was wondering if this conference would even be able to take place here because so many airline flights were canceled due to the conflicts in the Middle East. I note, for example, that Armenia actually has a 44-kilometer border with Iran. But despite all of the conflicts and the on-again, off-again fighting and negotiations, we've all been able to get here to Yerevan. Even our colleagues from Iran are here with us, thankfully. Yes. So regardless of what's going on politically or militarily in the world, it's always vital for us to meet here at these global coordination conferences twice each year to hammer out our schedules and solve our collisions before each HF broadcasting season begins. Here in our meetings, we can ignore geopolitics and concentrate on solving technical issues so that listeners around the world can hear all of our broadcasts free of interference. I want to thank our two new members of the HFCC, CGSC Noetis and AR Radio Intercontinental, who have collaborated between themselves and with Red Telecom to organize this conference, which is taking place for the first time here in Armenia. During this week, we'll have the opportunity to see some very interesting sights here in Yerevan and the Lake Sevan area. And on Friday, we hope you'll join us all of us, for the excursion that Noratus and AR Radio Intercontinental are sponsoring for us to a historic broadcast site once used for jamming shortwave transmissions during the Cold War, but now used to transmit shortwave programs for a variety of organizations to various target areas and medium wave. On Wednesday, Continental Electronics is sponsoring a group dinner for us all at a fascinating location just outside of Yerevan, which highlights part of the unique history of this country. But now it's time to get to work, and we wish all of you very successful coordination activities here in Armenia. Thank you, and Daniel?
3: Hello, everyone. My name is Daniel Robinson with Red Telecom. Welcome to Yerevan. I'm glad everyone was able to make it. It's a lot of people traveled far. And as Jeff mentioned, it was touch and go. We weren't sure if it'll take place, but it did. First of all, I'd like to thank the co-sponsors or to make it happen, Mr. Amirian with ARRI, and now Mr. Harutunyan with CJSC. And everyone who worked to arrange everything so that everything ran smoothly. I think it's going great, and we look forward for a very wonderful HSCC in Yerevan, and I think everyone will enjoy it. Just a couple of things just to keep in mind, I just want to point out. Told people, I think, ahead of time to travel around the city. You can use apps like Yandex Taxi, what was the other one? Gigi. As Jeff mentioned, we're going to be having a dinner on Wednesday, which is was arranged and sponsored by ARRI as well. And we're going to be leaving at 5 o'clock on Wednesday. So the session will be actually finishing earlier. I think 4 o'clock. So that everyone will have time to come to the lobby, and there'll be a bus which will take us. We're going to be doing a tour of Garni. It's an old Greek site. It's a beautiful site. It's very well known. One of the biggest attractions, well-known attractions in Yerevan. And afterwards, we'll be having a dinner nearby, and I think it'll be quite a memorable evening. On Friday, we will be doing a trip to this broadcasting site that'll be sponsored that day by CJSC. And then afterwards, we will be doing more touristy stuff. We will be seeing the Sivan Lake region and other places. Now, anyone who will not be joining us, the room here is open for Friday. So you can use it for the half day, and there will be lunch served as well on Friday if you're not joining us for the trip. Otherwise, thank you very much. Welcome and enjoy the this HFCC. Now I'd like to ask Hike to come and say a few words. Thank you very much.
4: 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It's a great honor for us to host you, everybody here. The G26 conference, first time is taking place in Armenia, and it's truly an honor for us. So all the members who are first time visiting Yerevan, I hope this will be the first of many times that you will come back and you will enjoy your time here. I wish you everybody a very impactful collaboration to this week, and welcome to Yerevan and welcome to G26.
5: Good morning. On behalf of ASBU, I'm honored to join you to the B26 Global Coordination Conference in Yerevan. You know that as the broadcasting environment continues to evolve, international cooperation remains essential to ensure efficient spectrum use, reliable broadcasting services, and global connectivity. The work of HFCC plays a vital role in reducing interference and supporting broadcasters worldwide. For ASBU members, we must strengthen broadcasting resilience, support digital transformation, and ensure access to trusted information, especially during emergencies and crises. And we think that in these cases, the shortwave is very important. We encourage all participants to use this conference as an opportunity to exchange expertise, strengthen partnerships, and build innovative solutions for the future broadcasting. Finally, I wish you productive discussions, successful coordination sessions, and an enjoyable stay in Yerevan. Thank you very much.
2: That was Mohsen Ghomam of the Arab States Broadcasting Union speaking at the opening session of the HFCC B26 conference in Yerevan, Armenia.

0: Armenia is technically located in Asia, but culturally it's very similar to Europe. And many Armenians would like for their country to eventually become a member of the EU. The language is Armenian. It has 39 written letters, and it's one of the strangest written languages I've ever seen. It's virtually impossible for a foreigner to understand. But that's not a big problem, because most people speak Russian, and about 40% speak English. Armenia, of course, was taken over by the Soviet Union in 1920 and remained a Soviet Socialist Republic until 1991. It retains a lot of relations with today's Russia while moving ever closer to the Western world. On our in-room television in the Annie Grand Hotel in Yerevan, there were several channels of Russian television, including Planeta, which offered almost continuous 24/7 coverage of the Ukraine war, or the special military operation, as the Russians call it.
1: Мы не способны вечно защищать себя, и мы действительно видим последствия для Украины. 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
0: Pretty amazing coverage, actually, and as you can imagine, quite one-sided. There were also several Armenian TV channels in our room, and a few Italian channels from Rye. And for those of us English speakers, we could choose between Al Jazeera English from Qatar and Bloomberg TV. Okay, we have a lot more to tell you about the HFCC in Armenia, but we'll continue that next week on Wavescan. Right now, it's off to the Philippines, and here's Henry Umahai.
2: Hello, everyone. Welcome to the September 13th edition of the Philippine DX. Report number 234. I'm Henry Umahai from Bacolod City, Negros Occidental Central, Philippines. Thank you for tuning in. Special QSL card. A special 19th anniversary QSL card will be sent to all listeners to submit the reception reports this year. I would like to thank our DXer friends for most recently sending in reception reports, Mr. Adrian McCallop in the island of Malta, Mr. Richard Limke in Alberta, Canada, Mr. A.J. Seltzer in the Netherlands. To all of you, thank you very much. Reception lags for August 2026. 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August 23, Richmond, Australia on 11965 kHz in English from Kununurra at 0915 UTC SIO 333. August 30, Canales, Alaska on 9580 kHz in English from Anchor Point at 1016 UTC SIO 444. 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This has been Henry Umahai for Wavescan reporting from Bacolod City, Negros Occidental Central, Philippines. Saying mabuhay at maraming salamat po.
0: Thank you, Henry. And Henry tells us they've been having heavy rains and flooding there in the Philippines recently. We end WayScan today with Armenian music from AR Radio Intercontinental. 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I'm Jeff White at WRMI Shortwave in Okeechobee, Florida. Till next week, good listening, everyone.

Welcome to School of the Spirit. I'm your teacher, Pastor Philip Milnes. You're invited to spend the next half hour with us, where you'll be taught how to walk in victory by the power of the Holy Spirit and by the Word of God. Come and join us today as we continue our lesson. We pray that the Lord bless you with revelation and understanding from His Word. Thank you for joining us. Hello, and thank you for joining me today. If you haven't done so already, we would love for you to follow us on our Facebook page so that you can get ministry updates. And one of the easiest ways for you to find us on Facebook is to simply type rcfworld.org into your web browser, rcfworld.org, and that will forward you directly to our Facebook page. If you're already on Facebook, you can also search out the page. I believe that is at RCF World. And if you'd like and follow us there, then you can find various ways where you get ministry updates, but we'll give you options to be able to support this work of the ministry as the Lord may lead you. Today, we're going to start a new teaching series that I'm calling Prosperity with Purpose. Prosperity with Purpose. And it's my goal that through this teaching series, we unpack everything that the Word of God has to say on this topic so we can get mind renewal about it. Now, the topic of biblical prosperity has unfortunately become a very divisive issue within the church. And you are likely to get as many differing opinions on this subject as the number of people that you're going to ask about it. But, you know, that should not be. At the end of the day, we're the ones that have to ask ourselves, what does the Word of God say about it? Have I really sought out the Word on this? Have I put aside my preconceived ideas, maybe teachings I've heard from others, and really looked at the Word ourselves? Have I been like the Bereans? Have I searched this out for ourselves? And I often get asked about my thoughts on prosperity. What is my opinion about, you know, prosperity in the Bible? But my goal as a teacher, my goal as a pastor has to be to speak only what the Word of God says about it. Okay? I don't need to have a personal opinion about a topic other than what the Word of God teaches me about it. So if my opinion differs from what God has said, then I have to change my opinion or else I'm walking in error. Trust me, you don't want my opinion about any topic in the Bible. What you and I should be striving to know is, what has God already said about it in His Word? Because we know that the Word of God is alive. It is everlasting. The Word stands forever. God does not change, and He does not change His Word. And that's regardless of man's opinion about it. It's regardless of maybe what your own pastors or your own church may have taught you about it, you know, historically. You know, men and women of God, we're not perfect. We can get things wrong. Many times we have to overcome our own preconceived ideas. Whenever it comes to the Word of God, we need to let the Word teach us and instruct us on what's correct and what's not. And the Holy Spirit within us to confirm, yes, this is right and this is wrong. Now, some people believe that, for instance, prosperity was fine in the Old Covenant. Prosperity was fine for Israel. But then they have this idea that somehow under our new and better covenant that was bought by the sacrifice of Jesus, that the Old Covenant prosperity that God promised has somehow passed away. And that we should not be believing God for natural prosperity. We're only supposed to be believing Him for salvation of our spirit. It's just all about salvation and getting to heaven. And that, you know, when we got saved, that everything that we needed, we got right then. And from now on, we just kind of have to hang on until we die. And then we'll go to heaven and we'll get our reward. And absolutely, the rewards that we will receive in heaven, it will infinitely surpass anything that we would have or experience here in this fallen earth. But does that mean that God wants us to be broke?
Okay, does that mean that God wants us to be, you know, unable to pay our bills? Does he want us to be unable to afford good housing and good transportation? I think you probably noticed that housing and transportation and all the costs that you've been paying over the past few years has gone up tremendously. Well, does that limit God's ability to get the things to us that we need just because the costs of things have gone up? Well, it depends. Are you putting your trust in your job or your ability to provide for yourself? Or are you trusting that God has a way to provide for you, you know, no matter what's going on in your economy, no matter where you are? Well, I can't tell you how many social media posts or YouTube teachings that I've seen from folks that basically would say this very thing, that somehow the New Testament believer who has a new and a better covenant than the old, that we new covenant believers, we don't get to enjoy those natural rights to prosperity and those natural benefits to prosperity that God said were provided under the old covenant. We'll get into that. All right, but when people teach that, when people say that, my question or what I'm hearing is this. How good is God to you? How good do you think God is? Okay. You know, everybody said, well, yes, God is good, but, and the but is usually the problem, right? God may be good, but he doesn't care about my money. God doesn't care about money. He just cares about souls. I'm not saying I believe that. I'm saying that, you know, people say that. Some people say, well, you know, God doesn't care about my physical needs. He doesn't care about, you know, a house. He doesn't care about how I travel. He doesn't care about transportation. He doesn't really care about money. He doesn't care whether or not I have the ability, you know, to help other people. It's all, he will just provide my needs, you know. He'll provide my needs. Well, does he care whether or not you have the ability to support kingdom work? Does he care whether or not you can fund ministries that preach the gospel? Those things aren't part of God's goodness, is what some people say. Or they'll say, it's only to a very limited extent does he care about those things. He will meet your needs minimum, right? But, you know, we should never have any desire for better, or if we do, somehow we're wrong and we're being covetous. You know, there are plenty of people in the world who have no resources at all, and yet they are very covetous. Everything they do is all about money. How can I get more money? What can I do? How can I get another job? How can I get the next job? What can I do? What business can I do to get more money? I need more money. I want more money. And they can be just as broke as you could be. So having money, it does not equal being covetous. Covetousness is an issue of the heart. Covetousness is idolatry. It is something that supplants God as your provider. So being covetous, you know, doesn't mean you're well supplied. So if people can be covetous and not have money, is it also possible that we can have some money and we can have some things and not be covetous? In other words, what's the condition of your heart, regardless of whether, you know, there's an abundance of supply or whether there's lack? You know, what is the condition of your heart? You know, the Apostle Paul said in the Word that I have learned to be content. I've learned to be at peace no matter what my external situation is at the time, whether I'm abased or whether I'm abounding. He was talking specifically about supply, about money. So no matter what situation we are at the moment, we always have to be at peace and we have to be in contentment with God. And that contentment is trusting in him that no matter what, I know he's got me. I know he's taking care of me. All right, so then there's always this argument that you'll hear among people in the church about, well, how much is enough? How much is enough? Okay, where do we draw the line concerning, you know, prosperity? So when it comes to my living environment, how good is God? You know, he said he'll supply our needs. That means, you know, he wants us to have a place to live. Okay, but where is that? Is he apartment good? Well, certainly
You know, if you don't have a place to live, if you're homeless, then an apartment is a great step up. And I think most people would argue, yeah, God is apartment good. But is God house good? Is he rental house good? You know, I've been able to step up out of the apartment and we're in a home. You know, now we've got a 3-bed, 2-bath and we're renting that home. Is he good enough to supply you with a rental home? I think most people would agree. Yeah, he's good enough that he would do that for you. Maybe God is good enough that he would help me buy a starter home. You know, it's a small home. It's what I can afford. It's where I am, but it's ours. We own it. And I think most people believe God is good enough that he'll help us get a starter home. Well, what about your transportation? You know, if you're walking, then a bicycle beats walking. Is God good enough to help me get a bicycle? I think most people would agree. Yeah, God would get me a bicycle. But is he good enough to get me a car? Is he good enough to get me a nice car? Okay, where's the line? Is he good enough, but he stops here? All right, what level of car do you think God would be willing to give me? Is he Chevrolet good? Is he used Chevrolet good? Is he used Ford good? Is he used Cadillac good? Is he new Mercedes good? Where's that line? And the question is, that line that's being drawn, is it God that's drawing the line or is it us? Now, we're not talking about being covetous. We're not talking about having lust in your heart for things. We're talking about legitimate needs, things that you're going to need so that you can do in the earth the things that you're called to do. Everyone's called to do something. You see, this is what our mindset about prosperity hinges on. And it's this: how good is God? Or how good do I believe that God is? So what does it mean to you when you hear or when you say God is good? Okay, is God only good enough to save you from hell? You know, to take care of your eternal soul? Well, certainly he didn't want you going to hell. Or is he also good enough right here in the earth to prosper us with some natural things? Okay, what does his goodness look like related to natural things? All right, does his goodness translate to our needs and the things that we'll want, even some things that we may want and desire in the earth? Well, his word has something to say about every one of those topics. And so that's what we're going to get into. All right, we don't have to guess about these things. We don't have to ask everyone, well, what's your opinion on this? What do you feel about this? I don't care what you feel about this. No offense. I care what the word of God says, because that's the only thing that matters. That's the only thing that is eternal. So we don't have to guess about these things. If we don't know the answer to these questions, that's because we haven't gotten into the word and found out what the word said. You need to know what he has already said in his word about these things so you get it settled in your heart, so you're not blown around by the opinions of others. You're not swayed by everyone else's wind of doctrine. You're not questioning. You know, no, I know God. I've got the Holy Spirit in me. I know his word. I know what he said about it, and you won't be moved. You're going to have a firm foundation when the enemy comes to test it, and he will. So over the next few weeks, we're going to take this journey together in the word concerning prosperity. And again, we're going to call the series Prosperity with Purpose. Prosperity with Purpose. In this first session, I'm just going to subtitle God is good. God is good. Because if you don't believe God is good, then you're not going to have any faith to believe that he wants these things for you, and you won't have them. It's not that he doesn't want you to have them, but there's a part that we play in connecting and partnering with him, and that begins with understanding what his will is. Your faith begins by knowing what God's will is for you, and his will on these things has been spelled out in his word. So as followers of Christ, we have been instructed
to renew our minds with the washing of His Word. The Scripture is called the water of the Word, and we've been told that we need to clean up our minds about what we think and our own opinions and the opinions of others by putting what He said in His Word in us. And when you do that, it has a displacing effect. Any of the dirt, any of the things that the enemy's gotten inside of you that are off or that in error will begin to get cleaned up and displaced by His Word. Satan is called the God, the little God, G-O-D, of this world. The world is constantly coming at our minds through TV, through social media, through other people, even by pastors and people in church. And the enemy has hijacked those systems and some people in order to get them to plant their opinions in us. And those opinions don't always line up with the Word. So we have to recognize those things. We have to recognize that these things are coming at us all the time. And the Lord said we need to guard against it. Guard our gates. Guard what we listen to. Guard what we see. And put the Word in and displace those things that don't belong there. And this is the way we clean up the pollution and we come against those things that the enemy has said falsely against the Word of God and falsely against God. The enemy is the accuser. Now, he accuses us, but you know who he accuses the most? He accuses God. He comes to people and he accuses God. The enemy is working in ways to try to distract you, to try to hinder things in your life, and then he likes to blame God. His primary person that he accuses God to you. See, the enemy is always working to plant tares in people's hearts or in their minds. And tares are, the Bible word tares, it just means like a weed. It means a seed that would produce a weed. It's not going to produce the plant that you intended to grow, whether that be weed or if you planted fruit, whatever, it's something that will choke out the plant. And so the Scripture tells us that the enemy is always working to try to get these things in our heart so those things will grow up and they will displace the Word of God and that we would become unfruitful. That's from the parable of the sower. And I'm not going to get into that tonight. We've taught on that before. But it's our job to keep the Word of God in us to displace wrong ideas. But if you give the lie a place, and if that lie is allowed to grow up, then it will eventually displace the Word of God, and we become unfruitful. We become unproductive because we become unbelieving in those areas. And so we will not be productive in establishing the will of God and the kingdom of God in the earth or in our own lives. And that's just how the enemy operates. And we have to be aware of that. If we allow the tares in, then the Word of God will become of no effect in our own lives. Even though the Word is true, even though it's God's will for us, even though the Word is powerful and quick and active, if you don't put it in your heart and let it grow up until it becomes part of you, and you will not have the fruit of that Word. So if we aren't actively, daily, renewing our minds with the Word of God, then even if you know it, then what happens is you begin to slip back. We use the word backsliding, but you begin to slip back into old ways of thinking, just like the world. The Scripture says that as a man thinks in his heart, so is he. So it matters what's in your heart. It matters what you believe. It matters what you think. So to really launch off and begin this teaching, if you want to, go ahead and turn with me in your Bibles. And we're going to start today in 3 John chapter 1, verse 2. That's 3 John chapter 1, verse 2. It's a very short verse. And it says this. This is King James. It says, "Beloved, I wish above all things that you would prosper and be in health, even as your soul prospers." Let me read that again. "Beloved, I wish above all things that you would prosper and that you would be in health,
even as your soul prospers. If you're going to teach on biblical prosperity, New Covenant prosperity, and this simple, short scripture gets straight to the heart of it. It gets straight to the heart of God about this matter. Okay, I want you to notice in the scripture, the very first word is beloved. Beloved. And that's King James, but it simply means I'm addressing this to the ones that I love. God is calling you His beloved. God loves you. All right. The reason that God wants to and is willing and is going to prosper us and provide well for us is that He is good and that He loves us. We are His beloved. As a matter of fact, the scripture says we are married to Jesus. He's the bridegroom and we're the bride. And He loves us. The scripture goes on to say, beloved, I wish. Now, that word is not a great translation there in the King James. We as Christians, we're not to operate in the realm of wishing. Okay, we operate in the realm of faith. But the writer is saying here, my beloved, my greatest desire is this. Not I wish this. My greatest desire for you is this. My highest desire for you is that you would prosper. All right, so many people in the church have tried to turn the word prosper and prosperity into a cuss word. Okay, they treat that word like it comes straight from the pit of hell. But it's not. Prosperity is a Bible word. We didn't just make this word up. We're teaching you the Bible. And we use that word, we're using what the Bible says. And if you don't like it, you know, I can't cut out things that the Bible says and say, well, people don't really like that. Let's throw that out. Well, if I do, I'm not a very good steward of His word. If it's in His word, we've got to look at it. It is the word of God. And some people will go, now Pastor Nelms, you know, that was just a greeting in the scripture. You know, it doesn't really mean that God really desires, you know, His greatest is that we would prosper and be in health. That's just a greeting. It's just things that people say to one another when they meet, like, hello, goodbye, how are you? I don't think like that, and God doesn't think like that. If you believe like that, what you're doing, you're calling God a liar. Whether you intend to or not, are you calling God a liar? Are you calling the Apostle John a liar? Are you calling the Holy Spirit a liar? All Scripture is given by inspiration of God, and it's profitable for doctrine, for reproof, for correction, for instruction in righteousness. A lot of people quote that verse, but then they'll see a verse like this and go, oh, no, that doesn't mean what it means. Be very careful when people take the word of God and they try to dumb it down. They try to downplay it. They try to limit it. They try to take away its fire. They try to take away the goodness of God. Be very careful of that. Prosperity is a God word. It's a Bible word. And this verse is not just some meaningless greeting that the Apostle John gave us. This is the inspired word of God. God doesn't lie, and He doesn't say anything in vain. Okay, there are no extra words in the Bible. There's no fluff in God's word. God said, I watch over my word to perform it. My word does not return void. So to somehow suggest that this little verse somehow doesn't really matter, it's just extra, it's just fluff, it's just a meaningless greeting. Be careful what you're saying. This is God's word. His words matter. The truth is, God's desire is for His children to prosper and to be in health and to be prosperous and healthy in your soul. That's your mind, your will, and your emotions. Okay, prosperity is not just about money.
You can be temporarily low on money, but you can still walk in the blessing of prosperity. And prosperity doesn't begin with your pocketbook. It begins in your heart, begins in the soul. That verse says, "Beloved, I wish above all things that you would prosper and you would be in health even as your soul prospers." The reason people have trouble in this area, in the outward area of prosperity and even health, is because of things that are going on in the soul, things that aren't right in the soul, things that they have wrong with their believing. The Word of God has been, and so even though it's true, it doesn't operate in them. We really have to watch over what we let in our heart, what we let in our soul. And prosperity begins in the heart. And so walking in and understanding the blessing of God will change your circumstances. If you have a poverty mindset and you believe somehow that poverty is good, poverty is God's will, poverty is righteous and holy, well, the scripture says, then as a man thinketh, so is he. Poverty will begin to show up in your circumstances when you think like that, if that's what you're believing. And this is why we have to have mind renewal. We cannot have the mind of some unbelieving theologian and expect to walk in prosperity. You can't have the mind of the world. What we believe in the heart and what you confess with your mouth is what you're going to have. A lot of people talk about confessions and declarations and all of those things are right and true and correct. But the problem is this. If it doesn't line up with what you believe in your heart, your confessions aren't going to change anything. It starts in the heart. Friend, if you've never made Jesus your Savior and Lord, would you please do it today? You can't afford to put it off one more minute. Your eternal destiny depends on knowing Jesus. Whatever situation you may be in, Jesus can take your life and make something beautiful of it. Jesus said, "I am the way, the truth, and the life, and no man comes to the Father except that he comes through me." And Romans 10:9 tells us that if we confess with our mouth that Jesus is Lord, and we believe in our heart that God raised him from the dead, that we shall be saved. So if you would like to know him, repeat this prayer with me today and really mean it from your heart. Say after me, "Jesus, I choose this day to make you Lord of my life. I believe that you are the Son of God, sent to the earth to pay the price for my sin by your death. I believe that you were raised from the dead and that you are alive today in heaven. Please take my life and do something great with it." Friend, if you prayed that prayer with me today and you meant it, then today is your birthday. Today is the day that you were born again into eternal life. We suggest that you find a good Bible-believing local church where you can connect with other Christian believers and grow in the Lord. This message has been brought to you today free of charge by the friends and ministry partners of Renaissance Christian Fellowship. 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Thank you for helping us promote the gospel of Jesus Christ around the world.

0: Hello, everyone, and welcome to Science Unscripted with Connor and my co-moderator, who's about to very perfectly enunciate his name.
1: Gabe.
0: After quite a lot of feedback. Not a lot of feedback.
1: Well, I don't know if you guys listened a couple of weeks ago. Someone thought I said Clint or Gip.
0: Gip
1: or Clint. I'm still laughing about that.
0: On that note, thank you to one of the emailers we received. His name is Gleb. There could have been confusion with your name. He is a researcher in the field of AI and was saying that he's willing to talk to us about that. We will get in touch with you sometime soon.
1: Yeah, really interesting topic. In particular, why some rules are followed with AI, but why some people follow rules and others they route around them.
0: Also, the adoption. If you want people to adopt it, let's say in your organization, institution, or business, why don't they sometimes? What's going on there? That is what Gleb can answer. Another email that landed in our inboxes was in connection with what we discussed last week. Zoran Mamdani, the mayor of New York City,
1: announcing a one-year moratorium on generative AI in all New York public schools.
0: Yeah.
1: That's huge, yeah.
0: And I thought an interesting aspect or kind of twist on that from one of our listeners, James, who said that he personally knows a lot of adults, so we're well beyond the classroom now, adults with multiple advanced degrees under their belts who no longer seem capable of independent thought, as if it would cause pain to think independently anymore, and that he feels increasingly isolated because most other people are no longer with me here, like in the truest sense of that word, but have entered the cyber world, as they put it.
1: That rings 100% true with the one study that we quoted from the Brookings Institution on the effects of using AI, in particular for kids, for their cognitive development, that it leads to what's known as cognitive atrophy. Kids just not thinking for themselves. And they're, James, that is it. That is the consequence. And when you use these tools over years, then that's what it leads to.
0: Yeah, and if true for kids, then also adults. Maybe even more true for adults, since plasticity has probably dropped in our brains. Gabe, you have some science for me that's going to start with some sounds?
1: Yeah.
0: I believe some sounds that shouldn't be possible for us to hear.
1: That right there, Connor, is from, I believe, 165 million years ago.
0: Which, again, goes back to the impossibility of it having been recorded and played for us now, which means what? What are we hearing there?
1: That's the work of bioacousticians from the University of Graz, and they took fossils from 9 different species and used AI, used special techniques to more or less bring sound to those fossils. So those are dinosaurs. We don't know what the dinosaurs sounded like, and there's a very good reason for that. It's the tiny little bones in their larynx and syrinx where vocalization happens. They're too small. We can't put them together. That is one thing. We just will never be able to hear the dinosaurs. But insects, that we can do, because insects make sound with their bones. They rattle their different parts of their bones against each other, rib cages or arms.
0: So you're saying that as opposed to the fleshy stuff that has vanished.
1: Yeah, that's gone.
0: The dinosaurs.
1: And the little tiny bones that made up the larynx and syrinx, that cannot be put back together. But with insects, they can. And these scientists have done that. And this is what it sounds like. With the use of AI techniques now, we can make this, we can hear it.
0: And
1: listen to this.
0: I mean, in some ways, it'd be like finding a really old violin without any strings and later being able to say, look, the sound that would have come out of this with, let's say, a couple of strings that vibrated would be roughly that. Right?
1: It's amazing that you say that, because if you've read James and the Giant Peach, one of Roald Dahl's classics, Grasshopper, in this giant peach that goes floating over the ocean, there are 4 different insects. One of them is a grasshopper who tends to play music. And when he's playing music, James is like, how do you make such beautiful music? And then he starts talking about how

0: There are short-armed grasshoppers that make beautiful music and long-armed grasshoppers that don't make beautiful music because they, the way they rub their hands together, that's that sound. And ever since I saw that image, that some insects or some animals make sound without a mouth or without vocalization box. They use other parts of their bodies. And now it's just really interesting that a scientific study has come out where that is, that's the reason why this study exists. Dinosaurs, we'll never be able to hear them because they had a voice box or a part of their body that made vocalizations. But insects, they didn't. And now we can hear that sound from 165 million years ago. I was just really amazed at that.
1: It is amazing, especially because if I were a paleontologist and one of my paleontologist friends said, hey, come over, look at this.
0: Yeah.
1: You're hoping for a large dinosaur probably, and a cricket or a katydid might be kind of disappointing. And for me personally, depending on what I think I'm looking for. And yet that's what we can hear today, as opposed to these larger creatures, which despite what all of you have seen in the film Jurassic Park 1, 2, 3, 4, 5, 6, 7, 8, 9, however many there are now, or in the original book by Michael Crichton, where the implication was that if certain insects that had sucked dinosaur blood were trapped in amber, that we could therefore take that blood and extract the DNA and usefully create a new dinosaur. Just a kind of sobering, unfortunate reminder that at this point seems very much impossible. DNA of that kind degrades. It has a half-life, something like 500 years. So with each passing 500 years, you have less and less and less of it. And at something like 6 million years, roughly, you've lost it permanently, forever. So it's just nice that such a humble creature is brought back to life in that way. It's not the Jurassic Park way that's super exciting, but at least you can hear it. And speaking of hearing stuff, I'm going to play something now that I believe will make most of you out there cringe.
2: I 100% wholeheartedly believe that I could beat a chimpanzee in a fight. And I know that's going to piss a lot of you guys off who don't have a f***ing brain, but listen to me, all right? Oh, it's 6 times stronger than a human. First of all, no, it's not. You're hearing from the internet and regurgitating it. A chimpanzee is 2 times the strength of the average human. You know who else is 2 times the strength of an average human? Me. I've been grappling and wrestling my whole life. A chimpanzee is 4 feet tall, 130 pounds. I'm literally, but it's going to maul your face. I don't care. If this thing's on my face, boom, right to the concrete. I'm picking it up by its arm, slamming it on the concrete, bro. I don't care if it bites, or I can bite too. I'm a freak. I don't care, guys.
0: Oh, boy.
1: Where to begin with that one?
0: How about with a cringe?
1: Yeah, that is a mixed martial arts fighter, calls himself Wavy MMA. His name is Cole Johnson. He's from the United States. And that video is now, part of the reason we're talking about it is, unfortunately, it has become a news story after there were rumors that this is a fight that may actually happen somewhere, that there would be prize money on the line. This rightfully caused animal activists to come out in hordes and say this is unethical, awful. Stop talking about this. This is not a thing that will ever happen, should never happen. Back to the cringe.
0: Yeah. We're about to talk with one of our colleagues, Yusra, who did a lot of work on this topic, talked with expert psychologists about it. It's the concept of when you watch content like that, you feel such a deep sense of embarrassment that it's almost disgusting. Parts of the brain that showed disgust light up. But at the same time, you can't look away.
1: And again, we'll talk about her article when we talk to her, which is about why we get addicted to content that physiologically provokes us. Mm-hmm. We keep going back to it. It's like eating candy. Your body wants that reactivated physiological state, even if it's negative. That is not what we're about to talk about. We're about to talk about how that fact or the spread of this idea that there's so much cringy stuff out there, and there really is leading to a kind of social contagion.
3: Science Unscripted.
1: We are joined now in studio by our colleague Yusra Driua, if I'm saying that correctly.
3: Yes.
1: Great.
0: Hey, Yusra.
3: Hello.
1: And Yusra, you are here to talk to us today about something I'm genuinely excited to learn more about.
3: Mm-hmm.
0: Everybody knows this feeling when you watch something that is almost horrifying to you, The idea, if that were me doing that, would make me almost writhe.
3: That right. My life would be over if that was me.
0: This cringe.
1: This is a, in that case, a cringe video or a cringy video.
0: A cringy moment.
1: But this is a word, and that's why you're here.
3: Yes.
1: That we didn't, I feel like we didn't use really 15 years ago, at least not like this. So first and foremost, let's start there with this word. Mm-hmm. What is cringe content or cringe behavior, Yusra?
3: So I'm going to start off by saying that cringe is vicarious embarrassment or secondhand embarrassment, and it's a complex emotion that you would feel from either experiencing or witnessing something that goes against social norms. And the cringe I am specifically talking about today is one related with Gen Z, because they are overexposed to the digital world, and there's an essence of surveillance. So anything you do, any sign of you having passion or being effortful towards something that you want to achieve is considered, unfortunately, cringe. So that is the cringe that I want to talk about today.
1: Okay, but that scares me a little.
3: It is quite scary, yeah.
1: In the sense of there's the cringe of somebody, breaking a social norm egregiously.
3: Yeah.
1: Because they're vain, or they have this image mm-hmm. of themselves mm-hmm. that is absolutely not reflected by
0: their reality. Awareness. Their self-awareness is just not there. Yeah.
1: But what you're saying,
3: people
1: who are showing emotion or passion, I would say I wish I had more of that. And if I were a younger person with a phone, I might record that and publish it. And that's cringe?
3: Unfortunately, and according to this interview that I watched by a professor called Ocean Vuong, he is a literature and poetry professor, and he said when students come into his classroom, they tell him that, oh, I want to be a writer or I want to be a poet, and then they will always end it with, but that's cringe. Like, just having a passion or just trying to do anything is deemed as cringe in the current world of Gen Z.
1: So this is a word that has proliferated. I would guess, mm-hmm. I'm speculating here, but maybe almost entirely because of technology. And what I mean by that is, Gabe, you and I, when we were growing up, we had the word awkward was certainly there, but you were confronted with it almost not as often. You couldn't be. You couldn't cycle through video after video after video after video.
0: Well, it was a verb back then. You cringed when something was awkward. That was all it was. It
1: adjective.
0: Wasn't, there
1: adjective.
0: Wasn't, it wasn't a social...
1: Isn't that an adjective?
0: No, I cringed. The act of cringing, the physical act of cringing, that's all it was for me. It wasn't an adjective back then, and it wasn't a social phenomenon. You're saying that it now leads to young people being reticent about what they publish online because the fear of even showing any emotion at all
3: and it's not
0: can be
3: even
0: cringy?
3: Exactly, and it's not even like them choosing for themselves to not be cringy. It was kind of enforced on this generation, because if you are just having fun, maybe you're trying to learn how to play a guitar and you suck at it, and then someone else takes a video of you and uploads it on the internet, and millions of people watch it and thousands of people comment and they make fun of you and they're like, oh, so this is what you do now? Or did you really, like, do you think you're a big shot or whatever? Then it makes you feel very embarrassed and you become a cringe subject. So you try to minimize anything that would lead you to be a source of cringe to other people, if that makes sense.
1: Right, because you could potentially be filmed.
3: Yeah.
1: So that's the
3: surveillance part.
1: The surveillance, like the pathology of this word.
3: Yeah.
1: I would say the I don't know if you can call it healthy, but there is a healthy way to discuss awkward or cringy mm-hmm. behavior, and I'm guessing there's an evolutionary purpose there, right? We have a set of established norms or unspoken rules, social rules that we all adhere to. And when somebody breaks that and we want to bring them back into the fold, into the group, we have to kind of call it out, right? That would be like a healthy evolutionary mechanism for keeping for group cohesion. Mm-hmm. But the unhealthy part now is that somebody could surveil me.
3: Yeah.
1: And
3: without your consent, they could upload you to the internet and millions of or thousands of people can see it and they could just laugh at you for literally doing a normal thing.
1: Yusra, are there situations that you're in where you... don't do something that you would have wanted to or that you would have thought was healthy or good or fun because you're worried about getting surveilled, that the camera's going to come out and you're going to get posted somewhere and you're going to get made fun of?
3: As, again, as a Gen Z myself, well, I can only speak for myself. I would say there were instances like that. Like, I would be in a party with my friends and then the music is really good and I want to go in front of the stage and, like, dance with my friends. But then if I see someone has their phone out, I might hesitate to do that. That's just one example.
1: What would you recommend for people out there who, I guess that you could be on either side of this divide, either the people out there who think people like Gabe and me are totally cringy, or the people like us who think that maybe things are too sterile. What's the solution here? What's your tip?
3: I think people just need to live their lives. And as much as surveillance or being surveilled by other people is scary, at some point you need to know that if you're just doing something normal and it's not harming anyone and you're having a good time or you're experimenting or you're trying to learn something new, then you should just go on about it. It is scary and nobody wants to be judged or laughed at, but I think at least now I'm in an age where I don't really care that much as I used to before. So if I want to dance in a party, I will. Yeah. And whatever happens later, I can deal with it as long as I'm not harming anyone else. Hmm. Yeah.
0: Well, thank you, user. You wrote an article here for Deutsche Welle when you were with the science department. Yes. Do we have that title here?
1: Yeah. For anyone who wants to get into, you spoke with multiple psychologists.
3: Yeah. I spoke with three experts, and the article is more about the science of secondhand embarrassment and how it goes on in the brain and everything.
1: Yeah, that is online at dw.com, and the title is Binging on Cringe. It's as addictive as eating junk food. Thank you, Yusra.
3: Thank you for having me.
0: And we've got people listening all over the world. I'm sure that you guys have felt cringe or seen other people who were doing cringy things. Care to share? We'll.
3: What are cringy things you guys have done?
1: Me?
3: Yeah.
0: Boo!
1: More next time. For everyone out there, suatdw.com.

0: So, over the summer, there was a point, Gabe, where you weren't here, and I was. And I conducted an interview that was really just sort of a test. I was testing out a new studio, didn't plan to use it, and it turned out to be so unbelievably interesting that I couldn't wait to show it to you afterwards. But I want to just play the interesting parts, which means I have to kind of summarize the interview itself.
1: Okay.
0: This is with a researcher from the Max Planck Institute of Psychiatry down in Munich, and what they effectively did was the hard part of the study is they traumatized male mice. And when you traumatize male mice, or animals in general, it has long-term effects on them. They were doing this at a very young age, and the way that they did that was, because it's like, do I even want to know that? How does one traumatize a male mouse? In this case, when there were pups, the mother had just had a litter of pups, and they have a certain amount of nesting that they usually need to feel close to mom and to feel safe. Mm-hmm. They took some of that away. There was a scarcity of like the soft stuff that makes you feel comforted and taken care of by mom. In addition to that, the mother gets stressed out. So she's run around trying to make the situation. It's a stressful environment. This is called early life adversity. And I asked him, is this kind of synonymous with trauma? And he said, roughly, yes. Not always exactly the same thing. This is more like poverty.
1: And what was the question they were trying to get after? What is trauma? Or
0: what they were doing is, can we delete the negative effects of that over the long term? Because the negative effects, what they saw is if you take those young...
1: So they traumatized a bunch of mice and then tried to see if they could fix them?
0: Then they looked at what happened socially to those mice.
1: Yeah.
0: Group A, traumatized. Group B, not traumatized. Not traumatized, obviously there's a standard social hierarchy that develops. And it's, I'm not going to say it's random, but it looks normal. The traumatized ones are not completely ostracized, but if you've been traumatized in childhood, you're not going to be the alpha male in that group. It's highly more likely that you are lower down on the chain than in the other group. It is it's horrible. You've been traumatized early, and it stays with you. It's like a double negative that stays with you your whole life. The question was, can we undo that? And amazingly, by kind of tinkering with one protein coding gene, I'm going to say it here, it's also in the interview, it's FKBP5. This is something that affects how your brain sends out stress signals, like with cortisol. Hmm. By tinkering with that, they undid it.
2: Science Unscripted.
3: Okay, so hey, my name is Matthias Schmidt. I'm a researcher at the Max Planck Institute of Psychiatry in Munich, where my work is focusing on stress and resilience. And we recently published a study where we looked at the effects of early life adversity on later behavior in animals, specifically in male mice, and how we could change this trajectory of vulnerability or resilience due to early life stress by pharmacological intervention.
0: And then you developed, it's called, I think, SAFIT2. You can correct me if I'm saying that wrong. And you injected that into what, half of the traumatized mice or half of the mice who had experienced poverty. And that changed things dramatically.
3: Exactly. So if we now counteract this effect of this high expression of this target molecule FKBP5 by giving the mothers, and the mothers feed via the breast milk this drug to the offspring, this inhibitor called SAFIT2, then we can not only directly reduce the effects of stress, but also long term. So all of the animals which have been undergoing the stress situation, but also where we block this protein, would grow up more or less normally when it comes to social behavior, and they would also then later on win their social fights and be in the alpha or beta position in the social groups.
0: And it completely eliminated the negative effects of that early life adversity, that trauma. It meant that later socially they achieved exactly the same levels within that mouse hierarchy, whatever that looks like, as the others who had a quote-unquote normal childhood or infancy.
3: Yes, this is what we found. So after the treatment with this compound, we could not detect any differences anymore between control animals and animals that underwent this early life adversity but were treated with SAFIT2.
0: Is it, a stretch to say you've undone what happened to them early in life, at least to the extent to which it would manifest itself pathologically in their behavior? Is that a safe? Can we say that?
3: I would think it's safe to say that we have undone this or prevented this. So one of the let's say shortcomings or like things that we have to say is that we treat it, of course, during the time of stress and trauma, if you want, right? So it is not a treatment where first the effects are established and then post hoc, let's say in adolescence or adulthood, the treatment was done. So the treatment is right at the time of trauma. And that, I think, is also something that we will have to put more research time in to see if we can actually also revert or undo the effects once they have been established. In our case, we have prevented them by treating during the traumatic stress experience.
0: And now I'm going into an almost sci-fi direction, but in this case, I think utopian. Is there a future where after, for example, a domestic terror attack, an event that has really traumatized people, especially obviously the people who are there and who have witnessed something like this, is there a future where paramedics may show up and give people a drug like this one to reduce the, I don't know, the inability to sleep, the insomnia, the effects of that? Could that happen?
3: Yes, this is what we are working on in this direction. We want to understand exactly what the stress system in these types of traumatic situation is programming, also who is susceptible and who is maybe resilient. We know this from previous traumatic events in large populations that not everyone is negatively affected. There's also people by their background, by their environmental history, by their genetics, who are remarkably resilient, even thrive in stressful situations. So you don't want to give everyone such a treatment, maybe. But if you understand who is in need of such a treatment, then yes, we would want to treat specifically the vulnerable population amongst us with this type of drug to prevent the long-term outcome. Obviously, this is something which we need to be knowing for sure. You don't want to treat people with something where it's really unclear, do you get maybe later PTSD or not? And there is a lot of research needed to really understand why are some individuals suffering from stress-related disorders and others are not. But down the road, as you say, utopian, this is where we want to go, that we have personalized treatment for prevention of such disorders.
0: And that was Matthias Schmidt talking to us from Munich at the Max Planck Institute of Psychiatry. I just want to jump onto something he said there, which is whether or not you're sure that you are actually suffering from trauma. We talked earlier about different generations and how words are used differently now. Trauma is one of those. It's used in an expansionary way. And I asked him, he's not a clinical physician. He wanted to make that clear. How do I know if I'm suffering from trauma? And he, like a good researcher, he gave very, very, very nuanced answers because it is nuanced. So the most concrete that Matthias would get is he said, look, if you've witnessed a car accident or been in a car accident, it's normal to be fearful of cars or streets for a few days, possibly a few weeks. If months later you cannot even approach a street or there are cars in a movie and you're running out of the room, now we're getting into a situation where you're having an overreaction to an upsetting event, and where you should go to a doctor to determine what should happen next. That's it's very contextual. It's just what I wanted to add at the end there.
1: And it is unbelievable that it's one single gene, at least in mice at this point. If you turn that off or reduce it, that you can completely prevent that trauma from ever even happening.
0: At the very least, he would say more in a more cautious way, you can prevent the negative social outcomes from ever manifesting, which is not the same as saying at one point, and I think that wasn't in the part of the interview that you just heard, I think I used the word delete. Can you delete the trauma? And he said, well, we don't know and probably no.
1: Oh, I see. So the
0: memory.
1: The inner workings of the trauma, what's going on inside of you, that might not be deleted, but at least in society, the way you perform,
0: the way it
1: compared to other mice or other humans, if it were ever translated to us, that wouldn't be there? Those problems wouldn't be there?
0: Potentially. Yeah, this is what they're looking at. Wow. And I think that is truly amazing and wonderful. Yeah. A lot of times we talk about various medical breakthroughs or innovations, and I think this is way up there on my list of things that could really, really benefit a lot of people. And to be clear, I think I may have been implying that you could delete the memory of the event. That's a memory is a memory. But if one memory sends signals that are way too strong and you get this anxiety that grips you and you can't do anything, and that same memory later as a result of this therapy, this medication, just turns the volume down on that signaling. Let's stick with cortisol because you mentioned it. If it sends the signal too often or too powerfully to flood your body with cortisol, they may be able to dial that down in the future to a healthy level. Again, very, very context dependent, and there's a risk of turning it too far down because trauma has an evolutionary function, but...
1: Yeah, but much unlike some of the medications that are used now to treat mental health disorders like depression, for instance... Those are the SSRIs. They don't target the cause necessarily.
0: Yes.
1: They're there to help you deal with the symptoms, cope, but they don't go at the cause of it. But this seems so completely specific that you're turning it off before it even happens. That would be amazing.
0: It would be. And if any of you out there listening right now are interested in looking further into the details of this particular study, it is called Pharmacological Inhibition of FKBP51 Mitigates Early Life Adversity-Induced Social Deficits in Male Mice, published in Advanced Science. If you have anything to say on that, on a pharmacological intervention that, according to Matthias, would be possible within a decade, I asked him that at one point, let us know. We are all ears. SU@DW.com.
2: DW. Made. For Minds. DW, Living Planet.

0: Remember the first youth strike I went to? I burst into tears because I felt really for the first time less alone. Before, I had felt like I was really on the fringes and my friends didn't really care and it was difficult to talk about it with my family, and I felt like I was always bringing the mood down when I was talking about ecological collapse. So to go to this protest and to see that my feelings were mirrored back to me in the hundreds and thousands was truly, truly astonishing.
1: Kadia Hodgetts was a student in the UK when she first became involved in the youth climate movement, and her interest in environmental issues wasn't something she'd seen coming.
0: I was too busy on Sims and listening to Justin Bieber and pretending like the container of the world didn't apply to me.
1: At school, she learned about global warming in geography class. She remembers being shown a picture of a polar bear on a melting ice cap, and even though she loved animals, the image felt too distant and abstract to be related to her life. She certainly didn't see how she could do anything that would make any kind of difference, not at first at least.
0: So I studied a module at university called The Politics of Climate Change, and I'll be honest with you, I didn't pick that module. All the modules that I picked were full up. And then I was given The Politics of Climate Change, and I was really disappointed because I had this idea of who an environmentalist was, and I didn't feel aligned with this image of the person, I don't know, at the march not wearing shoes. Plot twist, I become the person at the march not wearing shoes. But at the time, I couldn't see myself in the movement. And then I found that the climate crisis is actually this intersection of all these different injustices that moved me, that affected me.
1: Kadia learned how emissions we generate to power our societies, industries, homes, and cars are interwoven with humanity, power, and justice. But what really fired her imagination was realizing that some people were intentionally messing with the scientific narrative to protect destructive self-interest.
0: To understand that millions and millions of dollars have been pumped into sowing uncertainty was really when I thought, I don't have to be passive in this. I don't have to passively be aware of this and understand this. I actually have agency to counter this, to gather with others, to be part of civil society in response.
1: So she joined the UK Youth Climate Coalition, which is a nonprofit that was founded in 2008. She wanted to push back against efforts to obscure science for personal profit. Kadia was 20 years old at that point, which compared to some youth activists made her a late starter. At first, things were going great. She was giving it her all and felt like she could change something. But it was a lot to take on and take in.
0: Imagine being in a utopia itself. In these protests, you feel like another world is possible. And then you go home to your single bed. It may be a house that feels alienating. And you think, okay, now what? It was so jarring.
1: Kadia began to question how much one person can actually do and how easy it is to get lost trying. In this episode, we're going to hear more about Kadia's story and the potential personal cost of trying to be an environmental perfectionist. This is Living Planet. I'm Kathleen Schuster. For a while, Kadia was on a high of activity and activism. She was so immersed that she struck out and co-founded another group in the southwestern English city where she was living, Bristol Youth Strike for Climate. This was in 2019. It was at the time of the Fridays for Future movement, which was inspired by activist Greta Thunberg, who famously skipped school to sit outside the Swedish parliament to protest what she saw as her government's inadequate response to climate change. Greta's lone act soon drew the world's attention and sparked wave after wave of youth-led demonstrations around the world.
2: Thank you so much, every single one of you, for being here.
1: Kadia was overseeing Friday youth protests in Bristol, which she says quickly gained momentum. They went from crowds of 300 protesters in their early days to 30,000 when Greta came to join the march.
2: This is an emergency.
1: Footage from the time shows a vibrant Katie on stage introducing Greta to a sprawling crowd. She remembers that time of her life as one of full days and steep learning curves.
0: So it would be figuring out, first of all, safe crowd dynamics, because we had tens of thousands of people, overseeing an adult safeguarding group that would be there to offer support on the day. It'd be figuring out sound systems, figuring out the speaker order, writing a speech, delivering a speech, do comms, do poster drops, go around the city, put posters up. And of course, it wasn't just me. We had an amazing team of about 10 of us, but we were busy.
1: For a while, it was a good busy. It came with a sense of belonging, of having found her tribe, and moving with it to try and help shape a different, more hopeful future.
0: At a similar time, I remember being on the bus to the first Extinction Rebellion protest, and it felt like we were on this bus riding on the waves of history. It felt so momentous. I was, wow, one of the people that was at the protest with no shoes on.
1: But besides the euphoria and the sense of possibility, like other activists, Katie had a deep understanding of the scale of the problem they were trying to draw attention to, and that came with its own challenges. Besides the campaigning and organizing, she also became what was called a well-being officer, meaning she was the one that the other activists could turn to for support when they were feeling stressed or anxious. And within the movement, there was plenty of uptake because burnout rates were very high. Young people would join up, give themselves to the cause entirely, and then crash and burn.
0: Burnout became such a well-talked about and well-lived experience for myself and for so many of my colleagues. And there are so many reasons for burnout. I really feel it's structural, systemic, and psychological. If we just talk about the psychological, it felt like the strive for perfectionism was part of many of our undoings, because we could not keep up this perfection in imperfect systems and structures.
1: We all know the word perfectionism, but what exactly characterizes it? Definitions cite traits such as aiming for flawlessness, setting very high standards of performance, and being overly self-critical. Renee Sewell works as an eco-psychologist and mental health counselor in Washington State. She says there's more to perfectionism than that.
3: For me, perfectionism has a kind of purgatory element, you know, like that you have to atone for mistakes that have been made.
1: And when it comes to environmental issues, those kinds of emotions can get pretty complicated. Enter what has been coined eco-perfectionism.
3: What a lot of literature is picking up on, eco-perfectionism is rooted in kind of guilt and shame. And guilt is a combination of shame and fear. And we respond as a whole pretty poorly to those affects. We often panic or fall into self-deprecation or fall into blaming others.
1: This is something Katie experienced firsthand. She didn't just join the youth climate movement. She embraced and embodied the messaging she was putting out there. It was a huge part of her identity, so she changed the way she lived.
0: I became a vegan. I stopped flying. It was some very painful over 24-hour bus journeys. I started only wearing secondhand clothes.
1: Though she can still understand the value in those kinds of attempts at living more sustainably, she now also sees how being so strict can become dangerous.
0: Sometimes at protests, I would be so thirsty and I would deny myself water because I didn't want to buy a plastic water bottle.
1: Renee says it's actually pretty easy to veer too far into perfectionism to the point that it can become nihilistic.
3: Perfectionism is kind of paralyzing. And because it's driven by fear and shame, it doesn't leave us with our full availability of creative responses or resources or a feeling even of we can relax and be inspired. The problem with shame is that it's so strong that it's designed to evaporate every positive affect that we might have. Any kind of interest, excitement, joy, all of it disappears when we feel shame.
1: When When Katie reflects back on those early days as a climate activist, she can easily recall the role of shame in the movement and how it could be directed at individuals who failed to live up to what she describes as the unattainable expectations people had of each other.
0: Particularly around if someone was eating meat, there would be a vocal, "But aren't you vegan?" Because we cared so much and we wanted to kind of evangelize and share that message. So it was sometimes explicitly said, and a lot of the time it was implicit, and it became a form of self-discipline. I've certainly noticed people wouldn't share photos of holiday if they'd flown there, and there was an air of apology. If someone said they were flying on holiday, it would come with, "I know, I'm terrible." So that consistent messaging of, "I am bad, I am the problem," became quite pervasive in the spaces that I moved in.
1: Those feelings of shame were exacerbated by geography. She and others in the group could see how fortunate they were to be living in Northern Europe, where the impacts of the climate crisis were still milder than countries feeling the impacts of a hotter world. But they were also aware of the industrial world's outsized contribution. At that time, research showed that the global north was responsible for more than 90% of the emissions heating the planet.
0: When you start to really understand and reconcile with that privilege and seeing the sheer catastrophe in other places of the world, it becomes really difficult to vouch for your own suffering. So what is one, denying myself water at one march to avoid plastic when some people are experiencing flooding? That became a really difficult circle for me to square. And my struggles essentially didn't exist anymore. And reconciling with your own privilege is so fundamental to global solidarity, but it can't come at the expense of your own health.
1: And yet it happens. As Renee points out, striving to get things just right can very easily become destructive.
3: We see it in psychological conditions like anorexia nervosa. We can actually go completely in the wrong direction with perfectionism.
1: That mirrors Katie's own experience. By the time she'd been in the movement for a couple of years, she was burning out and binging on sugar to keep going and feeling shame as a result.
0: I think about the image I had of the perfect activist, and she certainly wasn't binging on non-vegan food and that was full of plastic. And that shame then encouraged me towards binging. And binging became this really amazing superpower for me where I could erase all of my mistakes and I could still be perfect. So there would be times I remember when I would go through a binge and purge cycle and then facilitate a group meeting about the upcoming strike. And no one had any idea. All they saw was this strong facilitator who was also the well-being officer. So I had a very strong response to that level of perfectionism, and I now identify as a perfectionist in recovery.
1: Eunhee Lee is a social psychologist at the University of Nottingham in Malaysia. She says it's important for people who want to take environmental action to think about sustainability beyond the context of the climate crisis.
4: A big strand of research does show that being in climate movement and taking climate action can have a positive effect on mental well-being. It's not just about climate change, it's about me being sustainable. Can I sustainably do it? If I'm going to be constantly shamed and anxious and stressed, it's just going to be a nightmare. Whereas if you're, okay, I'll not be so stressed, but I'll take my next solutions and make a step forward, I think that's when it's actually quite positive.
1: She also highlights another side to environmental perfectionism. People who maybe want to do something to contribute to climate action, but who hold back for fear they won't be able to do enough, and therefore end up doing nothing at all.
4: It comes as a form of anxiety that they're not doing this perfect. If you feel anxiety coming from these kind of things, it will kind of freeze you from doing anything.
1: She argues that doing something small is better than being intimidated into doing nothing, and cautions against using situational constraints, like a lack of public transportation infrastructure, as an excuse.
4: I should think of a next step, what can I do, more in a constructive manner. So rather than being just stressed about not me being able to take public transport, so maybe I will go for an option of carpool here. You know, find someone who can help me with that. Or drive slightly less. Walk a little bit more.
1: not just because of the positive impact of taking a small action, but because being passive can have far-reaching negative consequences.
4: When the stress builds up, it could lead to avoidance.
1: And avoidance comes with its own set of consequences. Eunhee says those who resist making even small changes to their lives might be looking for ways to justify their actions so they feel comfortable enough to continue.
4: And the problem is, if you start feeling that way, that, okay, my level of climate action, which is actually climate inaction almost in this case, is okay, good enough, you might expose yourself to information that's kind of in line with what you want to believe. And that's when I think a lot of people might be also prone to skeptic messages. So if you selectively choose your information that you consume in line with what you want to believe and how you're justifying, then of course your climate concern will lower too. So that's a cycle. So now you are in denial. You're like, yeah, I'm not really worried. And it seems like it's not really anthropogenic.
1: We'll be right back.
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1: According to recent findings from the Pew Research Center, a nonpartisan think tank based in Washington, D.C., only 48% of people in the U.S. believe human activity is responsible for heating the planet, which doesn't differ much from findings over the past decade. At the same time, more than two-thirds say extreme weather is now more frequent and severe than in the past.
6: Tonight, families across the Texas Hill Country cleaning up after that catastrophic flooding swept through the region.
7: And the death toll from storms across Asia that began last week have now risen above 1,000.
8: And authorities in Thailand say that severe flooding has killed more than 80 people and displaced thousands in the south of the country.
9: 2 weeks after the devastating floods in western Germany, more than 70 people are still missing. The official death toll stands at 181.
1: They're right. The past decade has been the warmest ever recorded, with an increase in flooding, storms, heat waves, and drought across the world. The top 10 most costly extreme weather events cost the world more than $120 billion, that's 104 billion euros, last year. Against that backdrop, messaging matters. But it's a balancing act between laying out the issue in ways that explain climate change without setting the bar for action so high that people switch off.
4: We know we need to adapt. And to adapt means you cannot always make things perfect. It's just about adaptation. You take what's better than what not, rather than trying to do the perfect thing. And that's when resilience comes in.
1: When Katie was experiencing her disordered eating, she says it wasn't immediately obvious that it was connected to climate campaigning. She just knew she was sick and needed some help to connect the dots.
0: And it was really this light bulb moment for me that this term climate anxiety, which was becoming more popular, was really talking about fear of the future. And I didn't see that captured in the lived experience of really anyone that was around me. Yes, of course, there was fear about the future, but there was rage about now. And there was stress about being the supposed generation to fix it.
1: She took 6 months off and began the process of exploring what was going on inside her.
0: Going through this process of my own recovery, I tried to uncover how even me as the well-being officer had ended up in this state of burnout, and tried to learn that burnout is not a personal failing. Rather, it's what happens when you put passionate people in unsustainable systems.
1: Looking back, she doesn't regret the experience. It taught her how to deal with stress and also became the beginning of something new, something she feels really does have the well-being of other young activists at heart. It's called the Resilience Project. It's a youth-led initiative that offers workshops, courses, and events for young people who are working to make a difference in the world. They explore things like emotions, cultures, community, and formative narratives, all as a way to tackle burnout, eco-anxiety, and what Katie says is a pervasive sense of hopelessness.
0: The essence of what we do is we train young people to go into their local areas, and they build something called resilience circles, which are temporary peer support communities that are challenging the way we do activism.
1: In programs that run over several weeks, they build self-awareness, imagination, and creativity in the hope that it will lead to a different kind of climate action as a result, whatever that action may be.
0: We don't know what the action will be, and that's not our role, but the belief that any action that has been underscored by moving someone through a process where they feel valued and like they belong to a community, that's weighing them for their humanity, not how good or how virtuous they are. That's the action that we want to be bringing into the world, rather than action that leads to further division, further burnout, further exhaustion.
1: The Resilience Project has been up and running for 6 years now and is operated in more than 50 countries, primarily across East Africa and in Europe. They've partnered with Stanford University and Imperial College in London, who've been researching the efficacy of their work. And perhaps surprisingly, during the first sessions, when participants are getting to know each other, they ban the word climate.
0: We encourage everyone not to talk at all about who they campaign for or what they do, because I've found in spaces that can be how you take stock of someone or how you take measure of them. And we're not going to be building deep communities of trust if we're seeing each other as competition or weighing each other from the get-go.
1: She's also turned her time of being in the youth climate movement and her work with the Resilience Project into a book, Act, Rest, Reset, Repeat, Create Change Without Burning Out. Katie describes it as part memoir, part toolkit that she hopes will help young people to navigate the modern world without losing touch with what makes them feel alive.
0: So my own experiences of feeling so low and so rubbish, I feel that climate activism is compatible with joy and with friendship and becoming the best and brightest version of yourself.
1: Renee Sewell, the eco-psychologist we heard from earlier, agrees it's important to strike the right balance between caring for the planet and caring for oneself.
3: I think that we have to remember not to just always be a bummer, but also to be buoyant. It's not exactly easy to do, but I think that that's important practice.
1: And she says it's critical to remember that it's not on one single person to perfect their way out of the climate crisis.
3: If we think of it as I am like the only one that matters here and everything I do is going to be the turning point, then it can be overwhelming because then you just feel small and get crushed. But I think the feeling of being helpless and overwhelmed is real. I get that feeling sometimes too. Sometimes I wake up and think, oh my God, what's the purpose? And then I remember I spend time in nature and I see that every detail is a kind of adjustment to its environment. Like every tree is adjusting, every bird, every blade of grass is turning back towards the light. It's always these small little micro movements that create this whole of what we call ecology and its movement towards health and balance. And it's made up of minute, intimate gestures. And so sort of to just feel that and to find a way to communicate that.
1: This idea of thinking small is something Katie has come to see as a strong way forward. She believes creating a sense of belonging is one of the best climate strategies because it invites more people in and minimizes barriers of perfection.
0: Because if climate action is only policy change, we're going to feel disheartened a lot of the time. And feeling disheartened is not the soil you want from a movement. You want to feel like you are winning and you keep winning. So when actions become smaller and more digestible, what happens is we win more. We feel more buoyant more. We feel part of something more. And that's what breeds hope. And it's hope that becomes the foundation of the movement.
1: In terms of her own journey, Katie is now less restrictive and says she sees more nuance in the world.
0: Really, what I was doing was denying myself a lot of joy. I was denying myself the opportunity to go on holiday with friends. All the things that root me and resource me, I was actually denying. So as I've grown older, I'm still a vegetarian. I still try to minimize flying where I can. I still firmly believe that material consumption is not where happiness lies. But I'm far more graceful with myself. And sometimes that means when I'm exhausted, I'm going to have an entire tub of dairy ice cream. And just not beating myself up about it has been a more effective strategy for me.
1: That's all we have for this episode of Living Planet, which was produced by Tamsin Walker and edited by me, Kathleen Schuster. Soundscaping by Neil King. Our sound engineer was Gad Georgi. What did you think of this episode? Leave us a quick voice message at dw.com/livingplanet. 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Thanks for listening.

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1: I'm Nicholas Martin.
0: Imagine if someone promised to double your money within a year by investing in medical cannabis.
1: Would you believe it?
0: This is the story of the biggest cannabis scam ever.
1: This is the story of Juicy Fields.
0: And the scam might just go on.
2: I've lost 20K.
3: I had 350,000 euros in the account.
2: I lost a lot of money myself. But even worse is that I encouraged my own son to invest in Juicy Fields.
4: These scammers, they had brought in psychologists. They had brought in people who are professional in human behavior.
1: This is a story about greed.
5: If you invest 20K, you'll have 90K in just 5 years.
6: I think people are surprised that we're offering a good investment.
7: Money, money, green, you know, like everybody likes money.
0: And it's the story of an industry in a gold rush.
8: Canada is venturing where no industrialized nation has gone before, by legalizing marijuana.
9: And as coalition talks progress here in Germany, there's one thing the three parties hoping to govern together do agree on: legalizing cannabis.
10: There's a lot of fake consultants. There's a lot of people that say we got this, we got that, and they don't have anything.
1: This is Cannabis Cowboys.
0: A story about big dreams, juicy money, and never-ending hype.
1: Brought to you by DW.
0: In this investigative podcast series, we take you to where the cannabis cowboys worked and schemed.
11: This is where Juicy Fields started.
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14: Maybe it's not. 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
0: And we take you into a world of
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16: From Feature Story News in the UK, I'm John Beaver. Dozens of ballistic missiles and drones have been launched against the Saudi Arabian airbase, according to a Houthi military spokesman. Ukraine's railway operator says it's entirely possible a train carrying European diplomats, including former UK Prime Minister Boris Johnson.
17: I'm Alan Graham in Quito, Ecuador, and this is WRMI, Radio Miami International, Okeechobee, Florida, USA, and www.wrmi.net. 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
1: Make Ireland great again, but can we afford to support the six counties and the manner to which they've become accustomed?
0: Whiskey tariffs get the chop, but what about us, say other drinks producers?
1: Why are roadside memorials being removed in South Dublin?
0: Protein maxing. Why is every food label declaring its protein credentials?
1: Stoned in the Stone Age. Dr. Ruth Freeman on the history of getting high.
0: Will your pension cover your costs? A new report shows widespread worry that it won't.
1: And social smoking. Is it making a Gen Z comeback?
0: You can WhatsApp us 0870 32 32 32. 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
1: Now, did President Trump's pronouncements at the weekend move us any closer to a border poll and a united Ireland? The US President caught his audience and the world by surprise when he said he supported a united Ireland on Saturday morning. Comments he later doubled down on at the Irish Open in Doonbeg.
2: I've always loved the people of Ireland, and it just seems to me that you have Northern Ireland and you have Ireland, and it would seem to me that one of the naturals of all time is put them together. So that's only my opinion. And by the way, many people agree. I made the comment just... I made what I consider to be a fairly routine comment. I've had so much support on that.
1: Fairly routine comments, says President Trump there. In a moment, we'll be speaking to Edgar Morgan Ross, Professor of Economics at DCU, on what a united Ireland might cost. But first, we're joined now in studio by Fionnán Sheehan, Irish Independent Ireland editor. Fionnán, we heard him there. They've been picked up far and wide, those comments. Were they just throwaway remarks, or was it an important intervention?
3: Yeah, look, he wouldn't be the first U.S. president who has used Ireland and issues relating to politics here as a calling card for courting the Irish-American vote back home. So that's possibly what he was doing here. But yeah, pretty off the cuff, utterly unexpected, not particularly elaborated upon, but there is a significance. He is the President of the United States, and he's the first President of the United States to actually state his support for a united Ireland. I mean, we didn't get that with Obama, we didn't get it with Biden, we didn't get it with Reagan. So there is a significance to that, in that it will basically suggest a change of policy, maybe not one that the State Department doesn't particularly know about, but it will mean that this holder of office and any future holder of office will be measured against that statement to say, well, where do you stand on a unified Ireland?
1: Is it less about us, though, and more about his current difficulties with the UK and Andy Barnum?
3: Yeah, and relations are not good there. He's also at a pivotal point in terms of electoral campaign point, in terms of the midterm elections coming up. So there's a lot of factors, but nonetheless, it is still a significant moment, though. He is the President of the United States, so we can't just dismiss it. And all the more reason why it was quite surprising to have our political leaders kind of trying to stay one remove from it. Micheál Martin, didn't seem to be overly excited about it, telling other people they were overreacting. Took Mary Lou MacDonald an entire 48 hours to say it would be welcomed. What he said, her initial reaction was that she acknowledged his comments. So in terms of a debate on a unified Ireland, it has certainly put it in the global spotlight.
1: You mentioned Taoiseach Micheál Martin there. He was on talking to David McCullough this morning, obviously asked about those statements. What did you glean from how he handled that interview?
3: Yeah, so he has to deal now with Trump's comments and put them in the context of he is meeting with Andy Burnham later on this week, first formal meeting, and he has particular items that he wants to put on the agenda that are kind of similar to Andy Burnham's views, that there are issues that need to be dealt with in terms of Northern Ireland at the moment, and there are issues about its future that need to be dealt with, but not necessarily a unity referendum. So Micheál Martin wants to see legacy issues dealt with, that all sides would have to cooperate in terms of trying to bring about resolutions to unsolved murders and giving justice or at least peace to victims and victims' families. Micheál Martin's also talking about some changes to the operation of the Assembly, the Executive, and indeed the Good Friday Agreement, such as that one party wouldn't be able to veto the setting up of an executive in Northern Ireland, as we have seen in the past. And also he said that he wants to see some sort of rule book put in place on how a referendum on unity would be called. So that's kind of as far as he's going. But at the same time, Micheál Martin is still saying, look, you have to be signed up to the Good Friday Agreement, the building

0: cooperation across communities, that's really the priority here.
1: And of course, we know Micheál Martin has been involved with this Shared Ireland initiative for some years now, and you know we know his interest going back that far. Simon Harris, I think, surprised some people this summer, promising a blueprint for United Ireland from Fine Gael by November.
0: Yes, so Micheál Martin's involved with Northern Ireland, you could trace back over 40 years back to his time in Ogra, Fianna Fáil, through his time then as a TD, but particularly his term as Minister for Foreign Affairs. He had a few cold winter nights above in Hillsborough trying to put the Assembly and the Executive back up together with the UK government at the time. Simon Harris is a different kettle of fish, because through his ministerial career he never really expressed any great interest in Northern Ireland or indeed any international affairs for that matter. Then suddenly, commemorating Garrett Fitzgerald back in the summer, he announced that Fine Gael will launch a blueprint for a unified Ireland within less than 6 months at their RDS in November. Now, this just got a lot of people unawares. We weren't really aware that Simon Harris was so interested in Northern Ireland. Clearly, something has altered his view in that regard. Okay. And perhaps he is just seeing that generationally, a younger voter wants to see more progress on this issue.
1: Okay, Fionnán Sheehan from the Irish Independent, many thanks for that. I want to bring in Edgar Morgenroth now, Professor of Economics at DCU, who, together with Professor John Fitzgerald, authored a paper for the Institute of International and European Affairs back in 2024, setting out the costings of a United Ireland. Edgar, you're very welcome. Just give us the broad brushstroke figures that you came up with when you looked at how this might, what this might cost ultimately.
2: Nobody knows the future, and we don't either. So we don't know when and exactly how a United Ireland might come about. So what we did is essentially assume that at the point in time where we had data, 2022 to 2021, a United Ireland would happen overnight. And instead of Westminster paying for Northern Ireland, Dublin would have to, and looked at the implications of that on the basis of no changes in the service levels and so on, and making some adjustments. And what we came up with is a number somewhere between 12 and 24 billion. That would have been for the 2021 fiscal year. There are obviously many caveats here and assumptions. We made as few as possible to avoid having to kind of second guess what might happen in the future. But it's quite a large number, and it would add very significantly to the deficit in Ireland if we had to pay for it
1: out of our tax base. I think you came up with a figure of a 25% increase in taxation were we to absorb this into our...
2: What we put in is what we estimated is that it could raise our deficit to 10% of GDP. So that's quite or GNI rather than GDP. GDP is not a very useful measure. So quite substantial, and it would bring us into problems with the EU Commission fiscal rules.
1: Can I put you just at the time when you produced this report, there was a lot of criticism from many quarters, particularly I'm thinking about how Sinn Féin responded to it, saying that you were taking a worst case scenario here, and also that you weren't taking into account the economic benefits that not having a border would bring with it.
2: Yeah, I would firstly dispute the worst case, but take the economic benefits. So Northern Ireland is currently lagging behind in gross value added production terms, the Republic of Ireland, something in around 25%. If you look at EU regions that have been lagging behind, so have lower output, lower GDP, lower incomes, there are basically no examples of regions that somehow miraculously, as assumed by some, would become basically as rich as the average Irish region. And where there is some evidence of growth, faster growth in these poorer regions, it comes with a lot of subsidies. So what would actually have to happen is that the subsidy to Northern Ireland, instead of decreasing, would in the first instance at least be increasing. And that's consistent with what Sinn Féin saying all the time whenever they're talking about Northern Ireland and the budget. They don't want to reduce the subvention, the subsidy that they're getting from Westminster. Every time they talk about the budget, they actually want to increase it. And there are good reasons for it. Their investment in Northern Ireland is lagging. Infrastructure is not as good as it used to be, and so on. So these are costs that we did not add into our calculations, but you might want it.
1: So what you're saying, Edgar, and I'm short on time, but what you're saying is that if you were to go back and do that sum again now, you might find that the figure is even higher.
2: It could easily be. Certainly the actual subvention that has that Northern Ireland gets is something like 16% higher than it was back then.
1: Okay, we'll leave it there for now. We will no doubt be talking to you on this many times between now and whenever that border poll does get put in place. But for now, Edgar Morganroth of GCU and earlier Fionnán Sheehan from the Irish Independent. Many thanks.
3: As you've probably noticed on your supermarket aisles, you can't go down them without seeing protein in bold on all the food packages, be that on bagels, drinks, yogurts, bars, you name it, whatever you're buying. Now, why is there a surge in highlighting protein on all our food? Are we not eating enough of it naturally? And are there groups of people who should be eating more of it? Well, Sarah Keogh is a registered dietitian at eatwell.ie. She joins us now on the line. Sarah, welcome to Drive Time.
4: Hi, Tom.
3: So are these products advertising what protein they contain, or is there more protein in them?
4: A little bit of both. So you will have some products that have specifically added protein to increase it. So you might see like a yogurt that might say high protein on it, where they've added protein to it. For others, what they may have done is products that have always had protein in them, but people haven't always thought about them when they're looking for protein. So it can be a little bit of both.
3: Is it a bit of a new trend, this emphasizing or even adding protein?
4: It's relatively new in that it's certainly people looking for high protein is definitely sort of 10, 12 years really growing. The reason it's hanging around, we often see a lot of fads in nutrition for different things. So the reason the protein's hanging around is because it is so beneficial, and we do see certain groups can be missing out on protein and would need to be looking at it. Now, in saying that, in Ireland, generally, on average, we are eating enough protein to cover what we need, but under certain circumstances, sometimes people would like a little bit more, so that's where you're seeing a lean into the protein now as well.
3: Okay, now you mentioned groups who could do with a bit more of it. It strikes me maybe that a lot of the people who pick up these protein products, or you know, protein-enhanced products, or certainly the ones that are advertising it, might be younger people who go to the gym anyway, and it's about building muscle and sculpting the body, whereas older people are encouraged to take protein and do maybe a bit of resistance training, and that group might be harder to get through to.
4: And it is. And what's really interesting for people, kind of particularly the over 65s, actually need more protein than the people in their 20s, which is something a lot of us don't realise. So we tend to lose muscle naturally as we get a little bit older. And that leads us into the frailty where we see people maybe not being able to do normal day tasks, loss of balance. What we are finding is that if people start to increase their protein, usually probably from mid-50s onwards, we're actually seeing a delay in that frailty later on. But when I say increasing protein, it isn't to rush out and start kind of taking protein shakes, but it is to make sure there's protein at each meal. Quite a few people in Ireland might naturally only have protein foods at dinner time, and they're missed at breakfast and lunch. But for the over 65s, we're definitely recommending protein at breakfast and lunch as well. But little bits, it doesn't need to be huge amounts. You might add an egg, or you might add a high protein yogurt at lunchtime rather than soup and bread. You might have soup and a sandwich that you're putting a bit of protein into. So it's not that we have to eat huge amounts of it. It's more just being aware that it's coming in at each meal.
3: Okay, so your daily recommended sort of protein allowance shouldn't be done all in one go. I mean, how much protein should we be taking, and how would you kind of stagger that if you have a kind of an indicative idea?
4: Well, when we talk about protein, when we say how much, it's based on your body weight. So like the official guideline is in Ireland is 0.8 grams of protein per kilogram of body weight. But that tends to be for the average person is not terribly active. For people, sort of older people, late 50s, early 60s, the over 65s, we're looking at maybe 1.2 grams of protein per kilogram. And then if someone is really seriously building muscle, they might look for a little bit more than that. Now, I find a lot of the people that I would meet who are kind of going to the gym are way overdoing the protein, but a little bit extra for someone if they're starting to build muscle will be helpful. Okay. Thing is, calculating that it can be complicated, and without trying to be difficult, if you're literally just getting a bit of protein into each meal, the vast majority of people are going to cover what they need from that.
3: Now, a lot of the protein products that you see, particularly, you know, the bar variety, they look chocolate coated. They've got delicious looking caramel oozing out of them. They look like other chocolate snacks, but they're advertising the virtues of protein. Are some of these products high in other things that we should be maybe not taking in as much of?
4: Well, I mean, the first thing really is you get plenty of protein from ordinary everyday foods, like your meat, your fish, your chicken are brilliant. You actually get a certain amount of protein from things like pasta and bread, because wheat actually gives us a little bit of protein, and you're also getting protein from dairy. So the vast majority of people I work with don't need to add in, you know, shakes or bars or anything like that as well. But those products are great if you're struggling to get enough protein, or if you're very busy and you're just trying to pop it in. But it is worth having a look at the label and seeing, you know, are they also going to be very high in things like saturated fat or very high in sugar? Now, if it's the only time you're doing that in the day, and the rest of what you're eating, you know, is relatively good in terms of things like sugar and fat, it's not an issue. So, you know, we have to be careful not to look at something like a protein bar and say, oh, it's terrible because of this. But it's in the context of what else you're eating in the day.
3: Okay, very quick question from a listener, Sarah. What's the most environmentally friendly way to find our protein?
4: So, I mean, there's huge debates about this in terms of, you know, how much carbon dioxide is produced in terms of animals, and then also how much carbon dioxide is produced in terms of transporting maybe plant-based proteins into Ireland. So what I would say, if someone is really kind of looking on a sustainable point of view, the best thing to do is don't waste your food. So if you are buying anything like that, that's where we actually is a huge waste in terms of sustainability, is the amount of food waste that we do. And that's actually a really good place to focus on.
3: Okay, brilliant. Thanks a million for that. Sarah Keogh, registered dietitian at eatwell.ie. Thanks for joining us on Drive Time.
1: And some of you are getting in touch with us on WhatsApp on 0870 32 32 32, on that chat we had about Trump and the United Ireland comments. With the midterm elections on the horizon, Trump has certainly secured the Irish vote in a whim, lifting tariffs on Irish whiskey, tapping into the suppressed desire for Irish unity, and hosting the Irish Open certainly won't do Trump any harm, while we, the taxpayer, foot the estimated security bill of €20 million for this person and his entourage, who has contributed hugely to the rise in the cost of living worldwide. That's from John in Dublin. And time for another one there.
3: Yeah, there's a dissenting one there. No appetite for a united Ireland. We have a united Ireland in everything but name. We have cross-border cooperation in many areas of security, trade, arts, etc. Most important thing of all is people are no longer fighting. I would never vote for a united Ireland. That's texter in 251551.
1: Okay, still to come on Drive Time, a call to remove roadside memorials as they are seen as a distraction to drivers. We'll get reaction to that. Also, we'll hear from one whiskey liqueur producer who won't see the benefit of the whiskey tariff removal. But up next, why is the Irish accent proving the most difficult to do in Hollywood?
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0: Yes, folks, it's happening. This is not a drill. Oasis have today ended months of feverish speculation with the announcement just now that they will return to the live stage in 2027. Oasis Live 27 will see the band play 38 live shows, visiting Scotland, England, Germany, Spain, France, Italy, the US, and Ireland's Slane Castle on the 4th and 5th of September, subject to license. A special guest at all the shows will be Richard Ashcroft. So, are you going to go, Cam?
1: I probably won't. No, I did. I did like Oasis first time round, but you know, I mean, I'm sure they'll sell it out.
0: Oh, listen,
1: both nights and you know,
0: the place was completely Oasis crazy. This back for the 2020.
1: It's going to be a busy castle. Traitors. Fontaines DC.
0: It's Oasis, all happening in Slane.
1: With special guest, as you say, Richard Ashcroft. Big on the nostalgia.
0: Yes, absolutely. Let us know what you think. Are you more enthusiastic about it than Colm? will you be going to Slane for Oasis 2027? Let us know. 0870 32 32 32. Now.
2: Where have you been?
3: Comforting Eddie.
2: Oh, Jesus.
3: He needs love and understanding. He's a true Harrigan. You'll make a great man one day, you'll see.
2: That little Turag, he's a liability. That's what he is. He's a liability.
3: Don't you try to scare me down, you potty little car thief. I made you. I made all of you. You have no idea who Eddie Harrigan is. You can't see it. None of you can. I can. You see, he understands who we are. Let's not forget it. You're an Irish gangster first. And an English gentleman second. You are a stone-cold paddy killer.
2: I hear you, mate. You had your moment in court. I've heard the prosecution. You may be a good lawyer, but don't forget, I'm still the judge.
0: Oh, Pierce Brosnan and Helen Mirren there, doing their best, apparently, Irish accents in the Paramount Plus crime drama Mobland, which returns for season two this Friday. There was a time when Hollywood stars would sound something like Darby O'Gill and The Little People, or indeed Tom Cruise and Far and Away, and then it kind of improved for a while. But the ropey Irish accent is back with a vengeance in recent times. Fergal Murphy, a lecturer in linguistics in UCD, good afternoon to you.
4: Good afternoon.
0: I mean, let's not, you know, spend this whole time bashing poor Pierce Brosnan there for his Irish accent. A man, let's remember, who was born in Drogheda, raised in Navan. But I think he has said himself he has a soft Irish accent. How do you get raised in Drogheda and produce that as an Irish accent?
4: Well, I think it's probably not so much the accent. No, and not everyone is a good mimic. Not everyone can do a good accent. But I think his voice is just too soft and too, you know, anglified, because the accent he used throughout his career was very much the soft-spoken, you know, not very talkative person. And in this, he's meant to play someone who's angry and aggressive and can kill everyone, kill anyone at the flick of a switch. And I just don't think he was able to really pull that off.
1: Yeah, I mean, look, in fairness to him, seeing as he opened up...
4: Oh, that's a very scary accent. Who's talking to me? Yeah.
1: In fairness to him, he moved to England when he was 11, right? So, I mean, he starts off life and, you know, he's a Meath man and always will be. But he did move to England when he was 11. But like other people have managed to do, you know, a pretty good job on Irish accents. Seth MacFarlane from Family Guy, when he's playing Peter Griffin's dad, does a good accent.
4: Right.
1: And then other people don't bother, like Sean Connery in Untouchables, just decided, you know what, I'm not going to repeat the mistakes of Darby O'Gill again, I'm just going to use my real accent. So what is the best approach?
4: Well, I guess the best approach is down to the individual. That's what I mean by saying not everyone is a good mimic. So, like, Sean Connery is so nationalistic about Scotland that he refused to use any other accent in any movie. So wherever he was from, he always spoke with a Scottish accent. And no one seemed to mind very much that the commander of a Russian U-boat spoke with a Scottish accent. People are willing to suspend disbelief. So I think the problem is if you can do it, do it. If you can't do it, give it a rest.
0: Yeah, I know Guy Ritchie apparently told Pierce Brosnan to go more Irish, and Brosnan leaned into what he thought was a Kerry accent. I did hear a touch of a Kerry accent there. I did. But you wouldn't hear many people fully like him down Kerry way. I mean, in terms of the when people do go for the Irish accent for an international broadcast or an international film, what county do they tend to veer towards?
4: Well, I think if you look at these Hollywood voice coaches, they tend to have very weird ideas of what kind of accents there are. Belfast, Dublin, Galway, they're very broad kind of ideas about accents. And as we know, in Ireland, you could probably determine the street and which side of the street someone was born on or lived on from their accent. So we use accents very much as identifiers. And so you'd be saying, no, if I did a Kerry accent, you'd say, well, that's not Sneem, that's more Ardfert or Ballylongford or something. You'd be an expert in that kind of thing.
1: He knows his Kerry, doesn't he?
0: He does.
4: Do you know why I don't?
1: come here, though. The rolled R seems to be one that crops up in people thinking they're doing an Irish accent. We heard Helen Mirren saying, a Harrigan, rolling the R like that. Does anywhere in Ireland roll the R like that? It just seems to be the Hollywood Irish accent that does that.
4: Yeah, I think with something like that, when you're trying to latch onto an accent, you start looking at the things that are different to what you do. So someone like, say, Helen Mirren with her English accent, so the R is kind of absent. So when she says pear, like the fruit or the two of something, it's pear. There's no R at the end. Now, in Ireland, we've what's called a rhotic accent, so we do pronounce the R. So they notice immediately the R is there, and then they try and put it in. But they don't put it in sort of exactly the same way that we would say it. It's exaggerated a bit, so she gets her rolled R in there. Mm. Now, that wouldn't be so much of a problem, say, for an American actor, because the American accent, apart from Cliff Clavin on Cheers, has the rhotic R, so they have an R like ours.
0: I do wonder, though, because we're obviously sensitive to the Irish accent and to the subtleties of it and as you say, the regionality of it.
1: Chippy,
0: Chippy, one might say. But it's probably the same in Italy or France. You know, I mean, when you know...
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1: Hello and welcome to Radio Prague International with me, Daniela Lazarová. In today's Sunday music show, we'll be listening to music by the iconic Czech band Jojo Band, following the sad news that their frontman Richard Tesařík died last Sunday at the age of 80.

Back in the 1990s, if you tuned into any Czech radio station, you could hardly miss this band. Yo-Yo Band was everywhere, and their music became closely associated with the optimistic, relaxed atmosphere of that decade. This particular track is called Kladno, and is one of their most popular songs.

The band grew out of Prague's Hans Palka neighborhood and was formed in 1975 by brothers Richard and Vladimir Tesařík, together with Ondřej Hejma and Julius Novotný Kuzma. Few people know that Yo-Yo Band did not start out as a reggae group. It began as a vocal quartet singing soul, funk, spirituals and gospel. During the 1980s, the group became a full band and gradually moved towards the reggae and Latin influence sound that would later make them famous.

came in the 1990s. In 1993, they released the album Carvina, which became their most successful record and received a large amount of airtime in the Czech Republic. The album was certified platinum for sales of 130,000 copies and won 3 Angel Awards.

perhaps the best-known song from the album is Ribitvi. Its lyrics are basically made up of the names of Czech villages, including some rather unusual and funny ones. It is a good example of the playful side of Jojo Ben.

that this Attic Brothers could also tackle more serious subjects. A very different song from the album is Carmina. Richard Tesarik later said that the song was about how tough life was in the mining town at the time.

The band suffered a major tragedy in 2003 when Richard's brother Vladimir died following a cycling accident. Richard Pesařík remained the band's frontman and continued performing with Yo-Yo Band until his death last Sunday. He was also a solo singer and songwriter and appeared in a number of musicals during his career.

And I'm afraid that's all we have time for in today's Sunday Music Show. We'll leave you with one more yo-yo band favorite, Yedendo Afrike, or We're Going to Africa. From me, Daniela Lazarova, and all of us here at Radio Prague International, thanks for listening and take care.

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1: From Feature Story News in the UK, I'm John Beaver. Dozens of ballistic missiles and drones have been launched against the Saudi Arabian airbase, according to a Houthi military spokesman. Ukraine's railway operator says it's entirely possible a train carrying European diplomats, including former UK Prime Minister Boris Johnson.
2: Andy Senet in Hilversum, the Netherlands. 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
1: It is 8 p.m. in Israel, Monday, September 14th. In the headlines, the public storm over the film Naza on the Gaza War.

time of year for the next couple of days, a bit cooler on Thursday. Good evening. This is David Zev with the news. The public storm over the documentary film Naza, which won the special jury prize at the Venice International Film Festival. Culture Minister Miki Zohar told Khan he has asked the Director General of the Interior Ministry and the head of the Population Registry to verify if it is possible to revoke the Israeli citizenship of the film's creators, Yuval Avraham and Rachel Shor. He accuses them of treason. He said he also wants to check if any of the material for the film was from Hamas and if there are figures in the IDF who are passing on information that must not be shared. The film, which takes its title from the Israeli military acronym for collateral damage, is based on interviews with Israeli soldiers and officers who the filmmakers say were involved in planning and operating systems used during the war in Gaza. The documentary alleges that Israel's military operations have resulted in systematic mass civilian casualties. The IDF rejected the claims raised in Naza, saying the documentary relies on anonymous testimony from individuals whose identities, military roles, and involvement could not be verified. One of the film's creators, Yuval Avraham, said every effort will be made so that the film is also screened in Israel. He said, quote, "We won the award, but the most important thing from my perspective is the testimony of the soldiers and officers who speak in the film. It is important for our society to look at what happened in Gaza, to listen to the soldiers in the film. I appeal to all those who are attacking us now and denying what is in the film to watch it." End of quote from Yuval Avraham. IDF Chief of Staff Lieutenant General Eyal Zamir is charging that the movie is based on libel, purposeful distortion of the reality, and false accusations against IDF soldiers and their commanders. The Chief of Staff held a meeting of members of the military brass today and said that the movie, Naza, has adopted a narrative of those who hate Israel and want to portray the IDF as purposely operating against the law. The IDF spokesman has specifically rejected the claim that there was a planned or approved strike in which it was known, supposedly, according to the movie or the notes attached to it, that there could be 500 civilian deaths. General Zamir called for the formation of an interorganizational team to formulate methods of countering false accusations leveled against the army. The IDF Chief of Staff also instructed the Military Advocate General to examine possible legal measures which could be taken against the movie and those involved in it. Israeli security operations in southern Lebanon now. Local media in Lebanon reported that the IDF directed artillery fire at the towns of Doha, Rouman, and Ali Taher. Earlier, there were reports of an Israeli airstrike on the town of Al-Mansouri. After completing the destruction of the Hezbollah tunnel complex in the Ali Al-Taher Ridge area last week, IDF forces pulled back to the area of the Beaufort. Khan reports that this is a localized redeployment and the continued presence of the IDF is being discussed between the IDF and the political echelon. In addition, a certain reduction is expected in the scope of forces stationed in southern Lebanon. Meanwhile, Israel's Defense Minister Yisrael Katz said that the IDF is prepared to continue to exert control over the Ali Taher Ridge, even after the withdrawal of forces and the redeployment at the Beaufort. He stressed that the ridge is located within the security zone established by the IDF in southern Lebanon, and any elements that approach it will be destroyed. Defense Minister Katz repeated that there will be no IDF withdrawal from the security zone before Hezbollah is disarmed in all of Lebanese territory. Reports from Gaza of an Israeli airstrike near the command center for the Egyptian Committee of the destabilization of the central Gaza area. According to reports, several people were hurt, some of them seriously. Earlier reports said that at least five Gazans were hurt in an airstrike on a refugee tent in Khan Yunis in the southern part of the enclave. On the West Bank, Israeli security forces thwarted a planned shooting attack. Over the holiday, Rosh Hashanah, security forces arrested a Hebron resident who planned to carry out an attack against Israeli citizens in the near future. He was taken in for questioning. In Tulkarem, the IDF and Shin Bet apprehended a senior terrorist in the Fatah movement this morning. Fatah

0: is the ruling movement in the Palestinian Authority. The terrorist had been wanted recently for alleged involvement in terror attacks and weapons trading. During this pre-election period, among the sensitive issues is the transfer of monies by the incumbent government. Such is the dispute over an increase in funding to the IDF. Opposition leader Yair Lapid and Yashar party leader Gabi Eisenkot are coming out against the decision, at least in the way in which it is being carried out by the government right now. Eisenkot, who himself is a former IDF chief of staff, argues that if the Netanyahu government was truly interested in meeting the needs of the military leading up to the election beforehand, in other words, that it's needed urgently, the government would provide the additional monies by cutting various monies, which are instead handed over at the request of partners in the government coalition, as well as finances to individuals close to the prime minister and those who do not serve in the army. Reference to the Haredim, of course. In response, though, the Likud, Netanyahu's party, maintained that state revenues have been higher, making it possible to increase funding to the military without raising taxes, a concern raised by opposition leader Lapid. The Likud says that statements made about funding to the Haredi sector and in general at the request of coalition partners are exaggerated. Prime Minister Netanyahu met with opposition leader Lapid today for a periodic security update. On the matter of the military budget, Lapid said he supported it, but on condition that there would not be an increase in taxes to the middle class and army reservists in particular. Lapid pledged that if monies granted for government coalition interests, which he termed as corrupt, and to finance benefits to draft dodgers, were dropped, the opposition would vote in the Knesset in favor of the military budget increase. Sources in the Likud have rejected the assertion of U.S. President Donald Trump's envoy and son-in-law Jared Kushner that Israel's failed strike in Qatar in 2025 helped produce a Gaza hostage release deal by internationally isolating Israel. Kushner said that mediators leveraged the situation to push Israel toward a deal. He made the remarks Friday while speaking remotely to the Yalta European Strategy Conference.
1: And then actually there we used the Arab strike. You know, Israel did the strike in Doha, which was a terrible thing. And obviously, it was unsuccessful as a military operation, and that led to Israel being globally isolated. And we used that dynamic in order to push them into a deal.
0: U.S. President Donald Trump, however, has praised the work of his special envoy Steve Witkoff and Jared Kushner amid reports that he was looking to elevate instead CIA Chief John Ratcliffe in their stead with regard to Washington's efforts to bring an end to the war between Ukraine and Russia. Asked about the matter by reporters on Air Force One following his trip to Ireland, Trump highlighted Witkoff's and Kushner's work to secure a ceasefire hostage release deal in Gaza last year. He also said Hamas is willing to give up its weapons.
2: Look at Gaza as an example. Look at the fact we got all the hostages back. We got the hostages back. You know, people forget. There's not a lot of fighting in Gaza. Hamas is now willing to give up their weapons.
0: U.S. President Donald Trump, as far as the accusation made, we mentioned it a moment ago, by Jared Kushner, the Likud is claiming the opposite, saying that it was the decisions of Prime Minister Benjamin Netanyahu, along with pressure from U.S. President Donald Trump, that led to the deal, the hostages. The party said in a statement that it was Netanyahu's decision to send troops into Gaza and target Hamas leaders in Qatar that compelled the terror group to drop its demands and agree to release all the remaining hostages in Gaza, as opposed to Kushner's claim that because of this failed strike, Israel was forced to agree to a deal, which was then put forward as a result of the pressure imposed because Israel had taken this action in Qatar, which obviously Jared Kushner felt was irresponsible on Israel's part. We mentioned that Donald Trump was in Ireland. Ireland's Prime Minister Michael Martin said after his meeting with Trump that their discussions addressed settlements in the West Bank. The Irish Prime Minister said also that Trump pledged to get aid into Gaza.
3: His response was he undertook to do everything he possibly could to get aid into Gaza, and particularly any Irish contribution in respect of that aid.
0: the Irish Prime Minister. Saudi Crown Prince Mohammed bin Salman met U.S. Central Command, or as it's known by its shortening name, CENTCOM, Chief Admiral Brad Cooper. They met today and discussed the latest regional developments. It's according to Saudi state television, but apparently has been, at least to a large extent, confirmed by CENTCOM. The meeting comes amid an escalation in attacks on the kingdom by Yemen's Iran-aligned Houthis. The meeting comes days after three sources familiar with the matter told the Reuters news agency that the Crown Prince had sought military assistance from U.S. President Trump to help fight the Houthis. Trump did not agree to U.S. strikes on the group, but Washington told Riyadh it would provide intelligence sharing and targeting assistance, that according to those sources. The head of the U.S. Central Command, Admiral Brad Cooper, says American forces are ready for any contingency. He was responding to a question on the CBS program 60 Minutes about reports that the U.S. military faces a shortage of missiles.
4: I'm not concerned at all. We're well-armed and ready for any contingency.
5: So even though there are estimates that the U.S. has already fired 45% of its Patriot missiles and used more than half of its THAAD missiles, you're not worried about any future threats?
4: I'm not.
0: That was the head of the U.S. Central Command, Admiral Brad Cooper. Iran is denying reports of the existence of a nuclear site at Pickaxe Mountain, describing such claims as media spin and part of the American propaganda war. In a briefing to reporters, the spokesperson of the Iranian Foreign Ministry said that already several years ago, the American administration claimed construction work at the site. The spokesperson said that Americans have already claimed for 30 years that Iran is trying to develop a nuclear weapon, but even the International Atomic Energy Agency, which he said is biased against Iran, has never accused the regime in Tehran of violating its obligations. Khan notes that several days ago, the head of the UN nuclear watchdog, Rafael Grossi, said that satellite images show activity at Pickaxe Mountain. He stressed that only an on-site visit by international monitors could determine the nature of the activities. Back to political news. The Likud party is in the process of submitting requests to the Central Elections Committee to disqualify the Arab Joint List and the Ram parties from running in the upcoming elections. The statement said there is no place in the Knesset for those who harm IDF soldiers and are not prepared to declare Hamas and Hezbollah terror groups. Democrats party leader Yair Golan says that he considers the Ram United Arab List as a potential partner in forming a new government coalition. That's the party headed by Mansour Abbas, a Knesset member. Golan called for a stop for the move by delegitimizing the entire Arab population and all of the Arab parties, he said. The Democrats' party has submitted a request to the Central Elections Committee that it disqualify the Otzma Yehudit party, headed by National Security Minister Itamar Ben-Gvir. The Democrats based their argument on what they call the harm to democracy practiced by Otzma Yehudit, as well as incitement and racism. The remand in custody has been extended until further notice of Liel Iferjan, who is accused of murdering the boy Halel Mordechai Dadon in Beit Shemesh last month. Iferjan is still under psychiatric evaluation, and the Jerusalem District Court judge ruled that the psychiatric report will be presented to the court within 10 days at the latest. The 7-year-old boy was fatally stabbed while playing with his cousin in the yard of a home in Beit Shemesh. The 4-year-old cousin was also stabbed and moderately injured. In the case of Hemanot Kassau, who disappeared at age 9 and was last seen in February of 2024, the father said today that after meeting with police investigators this morning, there is a feeling among the family that the investigation is not being conducted properly. The family says they want the investigation handed over to the Shin Bet, but we're told that it is a decision that is in the hands of the police. Suspected arson in Jerusalem. 7 people suffered light smoke inhalation injuries from an apartment fire in the Gilo neighborhood. One of the injured is a police officer operating at the site. Firefighters put the flames out. Police were gathering evidence at the site and launched an investigation. Now, Karina Lal and Zan Nadir.

0: Jewish mothers from dozens of countries visiting Israel and Israeli women meeting with their sisters from the diaspora. Lori Palepnik is founding director of Momentum. We're on the line to the United States to Lori Palepnik. She is founding director of Momentum. Lori, what is Momentum?
1: Momentum was founded in 2008 by 8 women in the Washington, D.C. area. The idea was to influence the influencer. How can we raise and inspire the Jewish people? Let's go directly to the most important person in the home, the Jewish mother.
0: Okay, and what is your aim? When you then achieve that goal of reaching the Jewish mother.
1: So we created an engagement tour, which is a highly subsidized trip to Israel, 7-day trip that's transformational. We partner with organizations around the world. We believe if we work together, we can do so much more. So we engage, we offer this opportunity to organizations. We now have over 450 partnering organizations in 40 countries, and they put it out there into the world, into their community. It's a free trip, not including airfare, for Jewish moms with children at home under the age of 18. We're looking for women who, without this experience, are at high risk of falling off the Jewish map with their kids. So these are women who have a very weak Jewish knowledge, education, disconnected from Israel and their Jewish heritage and their identity. And through this and through partnering with these local organizations, they recruit the women. They come on this 7-day experience. We have a 1-year follow-up because the last day of their journey, the last day of the trip is the first day of their journey.
0: Right.
1: And these women come in cohorts. So they come together. They have this profound shared experience together. Then they go back together and they support each other in their Jewish influence of the home and in the community. And we have leadership summits and we're giving women tools to lead. And the results are phenomenal.
0: And the follow-up takes place back in their home locations over the course of that year that follows the trip, correct? I would imagine.
1: Correct.
0: Okay.
1: Correct.
0: And what have you found in terms of, you know, you talk in general terms, but how have they changed? How have they become different people?
1: Well, there's one data point that actually just keeps me going no matter what, that 6 months post-trip, 23% of the women are switching their kids into Jewish day school. And that's game changer.
0: Right.
1: Game changer. So the women are starting to bring Jewish tradition into their homes. They are standing up for Israel. Like after we've now brought over 28,000 women from 40 countries. After October 7th, we didn't have to tell our alumni what to do. They were out of the gate, raising money and protesting and standing up for Israel and sending me pictures of their kids with big Israeli flags going into the protests on campus. Why? The women told me. If it wasn't for my Momentum experience in Israel, I wouldn't have known, I wouldn't have cared. And because we put Israeli mothers on every bus for that mifkash, that connection between Israel and the diaspora. They're the living bridge, these Israeli moms. We have over 1,200 alumni. So the women, after October 7th in the diaspora, told me it was personal. For me, it was personal because of the Israeli mothers.
0: Mm-hmm. Now, this is predominantly in the United States, in North America, but you do operate elsewhere, including even in Israel, correct? You mentioned.
1: Well, they're coming from 40 different countries. 40 countries. So primarily, of course, because most of the Jews live in North America, mm-hmm. United States and Canada, but they're coming from Central America, South America, the former Soviet Union, Eastern Europe, Europe. We have our first group from Singapore. Like it's wherever there's a Jewish mom, there's an opportunity for Momentum to engage, inspire, and empower.
0: It's more of a logistic question, but I wonder when you talk about the follow-ups and you have people in all these different countries, not just, as we said, the United States, North America, but down in South America, now Singapore, whatever, as the case may be, how do you arrange these follow-ups exactly? Maybe it's a technical point. Do you do Zoom meetings or how do you have that interaction afterward?
1: Now, so everything, the magic of it is that we're taking existing organizations that are in those communities, whether you're a federation or a Chabad or an outreach call-out or a JCC or the Jewish Agency, if you're doing good work for the Jewish people in your community, partner with Momentum will take you from good to great. So they recruit the women, they staff the buses, they come with their women and have this experience with them, and they drive the follow-up. We have an education arm of Momentum that provides a one-year follow-up curriculum, and we support our partner organizations every step of the way.
2: So that's
1: we're
2: the definition.
1: B2B.
2: That's the definition how you define partnering. I got it. Okay. Now, in terms of the people who are here on behalf of Momentum in Israel, how does that work? Because it's not an issue of taking them within their own country, obviously. People. So how do you work?
1: Right. So first of all, I have to say, our number one partner is Ms. Rada Futso, the Ministry of Diaspora Affairs.
2: Mm-hmm.
1: 4 years in, they came to us. Who are you? What are you doing? And they said, double your numbers, get into Eastern Europe, and we'll help back you. So they've been tremendous. And they understand that not only do they have to strengthen the diaspora, they have to strengthen the connection between Israelis and the diaspora. Half the Jewish mothers of the world live in Israel. And if we can connect them with their Jewish sisters in the diaspora, the power of what they can do to strengthen the homes and the communities and the Jewish people is off the charts. So these women, the Israelis who come, the follow-up, we're also partnering with organizations. For example, in Israel, there's an organization called Poreshet. It's an organization in Israel for retired female IDF officers. So these are career officers. They're now in their 40s, and they are incredible leaders. They come onto the Momentum buses. Their connection and their stories of their service and their family service, it's priceless what happens, because a lot of Americans who will come to Israel and they'll have a great experience, they actually never meet Israelis. They meet the bus driver. Okay? They meet the guy selling them the falafel. But when you have this personal connection between these Jewish moms, they have so much in common, even if one is speaking with a different accent than the other. And that's, the Israelis say, I feel part of a people now.
2: Wow.
1: And they come on as Israelis, and it ignites their Jewish identity. And they see their own country through the lens of the soul and through the eyes of the women from the diaspora.
2: Right, so that's the flip side of that equation, indeed. Lori Polepnik is founding director of Momentum. Lori, thank you very much for your time.
1: A pleasure. Thank you for the opportunity.
2: At just about 28 minutes past the hour, another look at the top stories at this hour. The public storm over the film Naza on the Gaza War after it won a prize at a Venice International Film Festival. The IDF chief of staff holds a special meeting regarding the movie, charging that it adopted a narrative of those who hate Israel with libel, distorting reality, and making false accusations. Saudi Crown Prince Mohammed bin Salman meets with the U.S. Central Command Chief. The Likud moves to disqualify Arab parties from the Knesset election. The Democrats request from the Central Elections Committee that it disqualify Otzma Yehudit. And the weather outlook still a bit hotter than usual for the time of year for the next couple of days, a bit cooler on Thursday. They've come out now with the latest poll. 24 seats for Yashar, 20 seats for the Likud, 12 of Biyachad, that's Lapid and Bennett, 8 for Yahadut HaTorah, 8 for Shas, Yahadut HaTorah and Shas are the two Haredi parties. The Joint Arab List, also 8 seats. Religious Zionism, 7 seats. The United Arab List of Mansour Abbas, 7. And a couple of the other parties are also getting in by the skin of their teeth. The limited, the smallest amount you can have is 4 seats. If you cross the threshold, that's pretty much just almost everybody that we've given you, as it's coming out right now as we speak. That's the poll according to our Khan channel on their evening news taking place right now as we speak. Amcha Yisrael, we interviewed them. They would get 7 seats as well. Hendel and Zalicho, you may have heard about. Oh, no, here we go. Amcha Yisrael would get 4 seats. Amcha Yisrael would get 7 seats. That's correct, right? And then Hendel and Zalicho, whatever. It's very confusing, the whole thing. But Amcha Yisrael would get in with the minimum number of 4 seats. ROM 5, and etc. We'll see those are the single digits as that goes on. New Zealand's Foreign Minister Winston Peters expressed concern over escalating Jewish violence against Palestinians and settlement expansion in the West Bank during a phone call with his Israeli counterpart Gideon Saar. Peters stressed his country's support for Israel's right to security while also supporting the two-state solution. Saar responded that the Palestinian Authority continues to fund terror and pay stipends to terrorists and their families. He also said incitement against Jews and the State of Israel continues in the Palestinian educational system, media, and mosques. Saar thanked Peters for the New Zealand government's decision to increase educational activities on the Holocaust in order to fight anti-Semitism. Prime Minister Benjamin Netanyahu is expected to fly to New York next Wednesday, just over a week from now, and spend 2 days in the city as he addresses the annual opening of the United Nations General Assembly. The announcement was made today by the Prime Minister's office. The Jerusalem Baroque Orchestra will next month present the Witches Festival 2026, a musical journey following women who made a difference in the world of music and culture from medieval times through ancient eras to 20th century jazz. The festival features a series of concerts October 16th and 17th in venues at the YMCA and Hanson House in Jerusalem. Jerusalem Baroque Orchestra CEO Gili Alon-Biton spoke to reporter Naomi Segal.
1: Joining us on the line is Dr. Vladimir Levin, director of the Center for Jewish Art at the Hebrew University of Jerusalem. And we are speaking about an expedition that took place this summer to the historic region of Podolia. So thank you very much for joining us. And tell us about the significance of this region and what was the purpose of this trip.
3: Hi, I'm very glad to speak to you. The significance of the region of Podolia is that it is the cradle of the Hasidic movement. Yeah, this is the place where the founder of Hasidism, the Baal Shem Tov, lived, acted, and was buried, and where many of his followers lived and acted as Hasidic rabbis and as Hasidic followers of this movement. So this is probably the most basic thing about this region. And but this region was settled by Jews much before the appearance of Hasidism in the 18th century. So Jews settled there probably in the 15th and, or maybe 16th century. And they continued to live there after until the Holocaust and even after the Holocaust, because parts of this region have been occupied by Romanian forces, not by Nazi Germany forces. And the Romanian army was not so eager in killing all the Jews. So Jewish communities in several places in this region continued to exist after the Holocaust until the mass immigration of Jews from the Soviet Union, from the former Soviet Union in the 90s and early 2000s.
1: And so given this history, what was the purpose of the expedition?
3: The purpose of our expedition was to research synagogues, or what remained from the synagogues in this region, because we have a research project on synagogues in the area. It's a kind of continuation of our previous research on synagogues of the neighboring region of Ukraine, Volhynia. And several years ago, we published a two-volume book about the synagogues of that region. And now we moved to Podolia, which is to the south. So for the listeners who may check it on a map of Ukraine and Moldova, so these are cities like Vinnytsia and Proskurov, now Khmelnytsky, and Kamenets-Podolsky, a small portion of this region belongs to the Republic of Moldova, or to its part Transnistria, which claimed its independence but was not recognized by other countries. So this is geographic area that we speak about.
1: And so, what did the team find in its research?
3: So we find we found that it was the situation with the preservation of the synagogues is quite bad, as usual in Eastern Europe. We know at least that in 1914 there were at least 600 synagogues in this area. Today we hardly find the 50 standing buildings. So it's less than 10% of synagogues that existed 100 years ago still stand. And many of them are completely reconstructed, so where only walls remained, and these buildings are used for different purposes, from dwelling houses to office buildings.
2: That actually, we could say, was a preview for another report that we're actually airing in a moment. The Baroque Orchestra, here's that interview.
1: We are speaking with Gili Alon-Biton, CEO of the Jerusalem Baroque Orchestra, and we are speaking ahead of the upcoming Witches Festival. So thank you for joining us, and tell us about this musical event.
4: Hi, yeah. Well, the Jerusalem Baroque Orchestra, which is a period instrument orchestra, Jerusalem-based, initiated this festival 5 years ago. And the idea behind the festival is the voices, stories, influence, and music of women since the Middle Ages and until our days, and the influence of women creators and feminine figures.
1: So tell us a little bit about this idea, this theme, especially this year, Echo. So how does it all tie together?
4: Yeah, well, to start with, we are a very much women-based orchestra, although our music director is male, but most players are women, I'm a woman, and it made sense when we wanted to do some different project than the usual Baroque music concerts that we do to hit this subject and to try and look, you know, we've been playing so much music written by male composers, but this is only part of the picture from Middle Ages till our days. So we started digging and looking into women composers, women poets, women who ran musical salons, women who had a lot of influence on the music world, and their voices didn't resonate as it should have been. And this year, there were a few years where we did projects around the influence of women generally and how you can see it in art. And we had different topics. And this year, we want to see the idea of Echo is what remains and how their actions transformed.
1: Now, the music that is performed during, that's on the program, we can talk about that in a bit. We're talking specifically about Baroque music, or as you noted, it spans a whole period because it also, the role of women shifts as well, based on the time that you're speaking, the period you speak about.
4: Absolutely. Whereas our orchestra is a Baroque music orchestra, the festival is not restricted to the 17th, 18th centuries. We start from the Middle Ages. The idea behind our orchestra, just, you know, in a short sentence, is performing music in historically informed instruments and in a historically informed way. So we are allowed to do music from the Middle Ages until our days. And this festival gives us the opportunity to bring to light this music, while the focus is women and not the period of time.
1: So let's talk about the program. Does it reflect works composed by women or works dealing with themes or inspiration of women?
4: Both. The festival is varied. We have a weekend with 8 concerts, each looking into a very different topic. We have concerts that deal with women composers. We have this year Barbara Strozzi, who was a 17th century composer, and she had this salon where she would have intellectual discussions about music. Some people would say she was a courtesana, which is not a very nice, you know, a woman who would entertain men, but actually she wasn't. She held those salons, which made it possible for her to publish her music, something which was not very common for women at these ages, and later was even banned. For example, I mean, we do not do Fanny Mendelssohn music this year. We did in recent years, but whereas Felix Mendelssohn could publish his music, his sister couldn't. So Barbara Strozzi, which will be heard in a few of the concerts, could. She was very powerful. But we also have women who ran musical salons and made music possible. We had women who were influencers. They didn't have, you know, Instagram, but they were influencers of their time and therefore made the music approachable to others. And we also have historical figures, not actual women, Cleopatra, Eve, Esther, women from history, women from the mythology, biblical figures, and we see how these women were treated in music, how men brought to life these women, how they thought of them, different ways in which they were presented through the music.
5: So in a way, it's taking some pieces which may be familiar to audiences, but looking at them through a different perspective, different interpretation even.
4: Absolutely. We have some known music. We have opera bits from quite known operas that we do in the last concert. Most concerts are chamber concerts, small groups, and the last concert will be an orchestral concert of our orchestra with an amazing mezzo-soprano, Shaked Bar, who will do both the roles of Cleopatra and Giulio Cesare. We're taking arias from different operas to show different aspects of how Cleopatra is portrayed through music and how her relationship with Giulio Cesare is being presented. So, yeah, but we also present music which is not known to people. And we look, it's very varied and colorful. We even bring 20th century music in one really nice jazzy night concert on a Friday evening, bringing to life music of women trios from the 40s and the 50s, like the Andrews Sisters and so on. So we sort of look in all kinds of women's influence on music, on art, on culture.
5: So why the framing witches ? Because it certainly is an evocative phrase.
4: True. Well, it's a good name, but that's not the reason, obviously. We want to look at powerful women and examine why those women were feared, why those women, why men were careful from powerful women. Women who were perceived powerful, unusual, threatening, fascinating, women who were difficult to fit into the expectations of their time. For example, that Barbara Strozzi I first spoke of, she was not married. She was the mistress of a man and bore children to him. She was not living inside the expectations of her time. And these women were perceived differently and were in many times regarded as witches. If we're looking back earlier than the Baroque time, these women were sometimes threatened to be regarded as witches, which could be life-threatening at the time. But also popular culture likes to look at powerful women as witches. And so we'd like to question that. Why were those women called witches? Why are women called witches? We're trying to look into it. We're trying to escape the sort of popular look at witches.
5: And instead looking at the creative force that they presented in through music.
4: Absolutely, yeah.
5: So when and where will all of this be happening?
4: This will be happening on October 16 and 17th, a weekend, Friday and Saturday, in Jerusalem. Most concerts will take place at the YMCA, different halls inside the YMCA. There's the conference hall, which is a beautiful small hall, the foyer of the hotel, and the big auditorium. And a few concerts will take place at the Hansen House in Jerusalem. And it's going to be a big celebration, a lot of fun.
5: And information can be found where?
4: At the Jerusalem Baroque Orchestra website, jbo.co.il. We have really great fairs for young people, for example, and for senior citizens. And generally, the festival is very approachable to the public. So it's worth going to the website and looking into it.
5: Well, thank you for speaking with us.
4: Thank you very much. Hope to see you there.
2: Jerusalem Baroque Orchestra CEO Gili Alon-Vitone on the upcoming Witches Festival 2026. More information again at jbo.co.il. Now, Hebrew University researchers from the Center for Jewish Art at the Hebrew University of Jerusalem traveled this past August through the historic region of Podolia, today divided between Ukraine, Transnistria, Moldova, to document surviving synagogues and other remnants of centuries of Jewish life. The expedition was conducted as part of an Israel Science Foundation-funded research project with support from the United Jewish Community of Ukraine and the Moldova Jewish Museum. Reporter Naomi Segal heard more from Dr. Vladimir Levin, director of the Center for Jewish Art at the Hebrew University of Jerusalem.
5: Joining us on the line is Dr. Vladimir Levin, director of the Center for Jewish Art at the Hebrew University of Jerusalem. And we are speaking about an expedition that took place this summer to the historic region of Podolia. So thank you very much for joining us. And tell us about the significance of this region and what was the purpose of this trip.
3: Hi, I'm very glad to speak to you. The significance of the region of Podolia is that it is the cradle of the Hasidic movement. Yeah, this is the place where the founder of Hasidism, the Baal Shem Tov, lived, acted, and was buried, and where many of his followers lived and acted as Hasidic rabbis and as Hasidic followers of this movement. So this is probably the most basic thing about this region. And but this region was settled by Jews much before the appearance of Hasidism in the 18th century. So Jews settled there probably in the 15th or maybe 16th century. And they continued to live there after until the Holocaust, and even after the Holocaust, because parts of this region have been occupied by Romanian forces, not by Nazi Germany forces. And the Romanian army was not so eager in killing all the Jews. So Jewish communities in several places in this region continued to exist after the Holocaust, until the mass immigration of Jews from the Soviet Union, from the former Soviet Union, in the 90s and early 2000s.
5: And so, given this history, what was the purpose of the expedition?
3: The purpose of our expedition was to research synagogues, or what remained from the synagogues in this region, because we have a research project on synagogues in the area. It's a kind of continuation of our previous research on synagogues of the neighboring region of Ukraine, Volhynia. And several years ago, we published a two-volume book about the synagogues of that region. And now we moved to Podolia, which is to the south. So for the listeners who may check it on a map of Ukraine and Moldova, so these are cities like Vinnytsia and Proskurov-Novohmelnytsky and Kamenets-Podolsky, a small portion of this region belongs to the Republic of Moldova, or to its part, Transnistria, which claimed its independence but was not recognized by other countries. So this is geographic area that we speak about.
5: And so what did the team find in its research?
3: So we find... We found that it was the situation with the preservation of the synagogues is quite bad, as usual in Eastern Europe. We know at least that in 1914 there were at least 600 synagogues in this area. Today we hardly find the 50 standing buildings. So it's less than 10% of synagogues that existed 100 years ago still stand. And many of them are completely reconstructed, so where only walls remained, and these buildings are used for different purposes, from dwelling houses to office buildings. Only a few of them were returned to Jewish communities and serve as synagogues again.
5: So did you have a database or index of Jewish sites, and then as in your travels you went to see what had become of these places?
3: Yeah. In general, it brings us out of this research specific research project. Our center runs the huge database, which is called the Bethlehem Narcus Index of Jewish Art and Material Culture, which is the major database on Jewish visual and material heritage in the world. So we know about all synagogues or buildings that served as synagogues in Europe, for example, but we work all over the world, and we document the buildings, and we aim also to research them, and not only the building, but also cemeteries and ceremonial objects and other objects of Jewish culture. But going back to the to Podolia, yeah, the purpose of our research is to understand the whole picture of the synagogue architecture and history in this specific region of Ukraine, Podolia. And part of it is also understanding what happened to those buildings after they stopped to be synagogues. They were closed by the Soviet authorities or destroyed in the Holocaust or destroyed after the Holocaust. And we, this is the upper level of the, our research before understanding the, how it existed, what existed in the 18th century, in the 19th century. We see in the picture today. And the picture of today is not satisfactory.
5: Is there still an active Jewish community? Are some of these historic buildings still in use?
3: Yes, there are two historic buildings that are in use. After the collapse of the Soviet Union, they were given back to the Jewish communities. So the Jewish population there is not big. I don't know exact numbers, but there are four, in all these regions, there are four small Jewish communities. And two of them use old synagogues as the centers where they also pray and conduct other communal activities.
5: So essentially the project is documenting the various sites to preserve information about them?
3: Yes, we believe the Jewish heritage spread all over the globe cannot be completely preserved, and there is also no need of preservation of everything. But there is an urgent need of documentation of everything, so it will be virtually preserved for the future generation, also for future generation of Jews who would like to understand their history and culture, and for the future research, or contemporary research as our research on synagogue architecture and history in Podolia. That's why we send expeditions, we document the building. The documentation means that we produce architectural drawings, we photograph them carefully, and we describe them, and we study their history and try to understand how this building was constructed, how it was changed, how it was destroyed at the end, because it also the destruction is also part of the history of a building. And also how the synagogue worked in the Jewish society of the past.
5: So it really is a key to understanding the past.
3: Yes, yes. For instance, I will give you just a small example. We usually today we find one synagogue in every. If something is preserved, it's one synagogue building, and we speak of synagogue of that town, of this city. But in the 19th century, there were dozens of synagogues, because every small Jewish community had three, four synagogues at least, and the larger cities have 5, 10, and 20. Yeah, and Jews choose how they go to that synagogue or this synagogue, why, which purposes this serves religious purposes or society purposes. Yeah, for instance, Hasidim, they used to pray separately. The adherents of different Hasidic courts used to pray separately and establish their own small synagogues known as Stiblech or Cloizen. But there were also synagogues for the rich, where rich people prefer to pray separately from the majority of the community members. or synagogues of different professions, for instance, synagogues of butchers or synagogue of artisans, and so on. So the study of architecture, we don't study architecture per se. Our study of architecture brings us to understanding, better understanding of the Jewish history in these places and the Jewish communities, and how they worked and existed.
5: And is this information also available for the public to view and study?
3: Yes. At the end of this specific project, we will publish a book about it, a book in English, and it will be available to all. And all the material, the documentation materials which we cover, are available to all in the Bethlehem Anarchist Index of Jewish Art and Material Culture on the Internet, so everyone can approach it and search for something that is interesting for him or her.
2: Dr. Vladimir Levin, Director of the Center for Jewish Art at the Hebrew University of Jerusalem, and now a bit of Before the Weather, Hanan Ben-Ari, Bisarot Tovot.

0: The Weather Bureau says it'll continue to be hotter than usual for this time of year tomorrow and Wednesday, especially in the hills and in the interior. On Thursday, it will be a bit cooler. On Friday, there could be drizzle or light local showers, primarily in the north and along the coast. Temperatures forecast for tonight and tomorrow, Jerusalem 21 to 32, Tel Aviv 23 to 32, Haifa 23 to 31, Tzfat 20 to 33, Tiberias 23 to 37, Beersheba 22 to 35, and in Eilat from 29 tonight going up to a high of 40 degrees Celsius tomorrow.
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2: From Feature Story News in the UK, I'm John Beaver. Dozens of ballistic missiles and drones have been launched against the Saudi Arabian airbase, according to a Houthi military spokesman. Ukraine's railway operator says it's entirely possible a train carrying European diplomats, including
3: broadcasting former UK from the United States of America. 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

Welcome to Alt Universe Top 40's Top 10 Countdown Show. My name is John McMullen. For the next hour, we will count down 10 of the hottest current selections that are getting airplay right out of the gate on underground, college, and community radio. On today's episode, we have a new number one single by an act that recently hit number one with their first single in decades. Now they have decided to go to the top all over again. There are also several new songs making a debut on our countdown today, each of which is hot and on the move. Of our three new entries, one comes from a group who, just 2 years ago, was only able to get one of their songs out by sharing flip sides of a 7-inch single with another band. Now they have a new contract and are breaking through. Their amazing new release and several others are the current selections of Alt Universe Top 40, ranked according to our super secret Alt Universe Top 40 chart formula. So, let's get things started right now. For those of you who have never heard our show before, we will start the countdown with a three-way tie at number 10. This happened by accident a long time ago, and the response to it was so good that it has just become what we do now. For the first of our three number 10s, we have a brand new indie rock single by a San Diego-based act called Croon Dog. We recently discovered a single camera live video of this group on YouTube, where they did a number of their originals, along with a really cool cover version of the old Steelers Wheel hit, Stuck in the Middle with You. I highly recommend checking that out when you have a chance. But right now, we are focused on their brand new single that is breaking out on some California indie outlets that beat us to it. And we are doing our best to catch up. Here they are, Croon Dog and Drop Dead.

0: coming in with the first of our three number 10s. That was Evan Schnell, Jordan Crimston, Kenzie Claudino, and Nick Caldwell, collectively known as Croondog and Drop Dead. Incidentally, they will be appearing live on September 12th at the San Diego Club called Winston's.
1: Universe Top 40.
0: Now we are up to the second of our three number 10s. It is by an alternative rock act from Long Island, New York, that has released two prior singles, one called Fuzzy and the other called Tomorrow Tomorrow. Both of those came out almost a year ago. Now they are appearing on our countdown for the first time with their third single, which has been featured as the latest slump song you must hear, Crazy Things.

0: with the second of our three number 10s. That was Machine Baby and Crazy Things, a selection that was produced, engineered, and mixed by Frank Materatana at Voodoo Studios in Port Jefferson, New York.
1: All-Universe Top 40, number 10.
0: Now we are up to our third of three number 10s, and the selection that can truly make the actual claim to the chart ranking. It is a single that falls from last week's position at number 3 by the group from Nashville called Vista Blue, who have already released a new single called Championship of Love that almost made our top 10 this week. Here they are, hanging in there at number 10 with their current chart single, Wooden Horse.

with the third of our three number 10s. That was the Nashville-based act Vista Blue and their single that peaked at number 3 on our survey, Wooden Horse, a song that was written by Mike Pence.

0: Number nine.
1: My name is John McMullen, and this is Alt Universe Top 40's Top 10 Countdown. At number nine, we have a single that moves up from being last week's first of three number 10s, which some people might call a number 12. But as we have stated several times, we don't use words like 12 on this show. Anyway, this single is a product of the imagination and production skills of Portland, Oregon native Ethan Almeida, who wrote, recorded, produced, and mixed it all in his basement, releasing it under the band name Spun.

0: this week to number 9. That was In the End by the Portland-based act Spun Mellow, whose Facebook page shows its main guy, Ethan Almeida, in front of a carnival ride that looks a lot like what they used to call the Scrambler.
1: All-Universe Top 40!
2: Here's number 8.
0: Now we're up to our highest debut song of the week. It comes from a gritty act called Hyper Minds, founded in 2024 in East Los Angeles by guitarist and vocalist Roland Ocello. After getting some of their original material recorded, they were able to place one song on a single side of a 7-inch 45 they shared with another group, Pizza Stains, whose song was on the flip. Over the course of about a year, Hyper Minds continued to gain traction, as evidenced by their impressive entry on our survey today, Nailbiter.

0: Coming in at number 8 with our highest debuting song of the week. That was Rolando Cello, Juan Rodriguez, and Billy Carmen, collectively known as Hyper Minds and Nailbiter.
1: Number 7.
0: Every week, Alt Universe Top 40 is heard around the world on shortwave radio on 6070 kHz and 9670 kHz, the frequencies of Radio Channel 292 from Rohrbach, Germany, and on 5950 kHz and 9395 kHz, the broadcast frequencies of WRMI, Radio Miami International. At number 7, we have a single that moves up 2 from its position last week at number 9. It is by the Australian group called The Summertimes, who recently heard that this catchy new single was featured as the song of the day on 98.9 KUTX, Austin, Texas. And it was also praised in the music blog Burning Wood by writer Sal Nunziato, who said, "Give it a few spins, you can thank me later." Well, we were spending it last week, and we will keep doing so as it climbs its way up. Here they are, The Summertimes.

0: moving up two notches from number 9 to number 7. That was David Challenger, David Benuick, Ash Naylor, Steve Bull, and Amanda Brown, collectively known as the Summertimes, and Save You Now.
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2: Number 6.
0: At number 6, we have one of the most consistent groups that has been a part of the latest wave of indie rock that has really renewed my belief that music is in a good place and getting better. And it's not the sewer that a lot of rock-related musicians and fans believe that it is. Of course, sometimes you have to look somewhere other than network television or corporate pop radio to find it. This band from Alabama is a prime example of extremely talented musicians that have come together to form a whole that is far greater than the sum of its parts. Once again, here are The Brook and the Bluff.

0: moving up one notch from number 7 to number 6 this week. That was It Can't Be, the new Micah Talks produced single on the Dual Tone label by the group that will be appearing in 2 weeks at Americana Fest in Nashville, The Brook and the Bluff. Since our last broadcast, we have received messages from all around the world. Jens from Stuttgart, Germany, followed us on Mixcloud. He says he loves a wide variety of sounds and invites us all to follow him from techno and back. He also has completed several remixes of dance classics under the names Acid Space, Space Navigator, and Love Parade. Well, Jens, we really like your mixing technique, even if we are more into indie rock than techno. Thank you for following us, and we are following you right back. Randy, who calls herself a witness to cycles of life and death, subscribed to us on Substack. She says that she is teaching the next generation how to navigate the one that's already here, and she also says that she has seen the loop and has packed her bags. Well, Randy, your writing is certainly provocative and has made us stop and think about everything in front of us. We are subscribing to you right back. Can you hear us? If you can, please send your questions, comments, and reception reports to us in the form of an email addressed to John at altuniversetop40.com. 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
0: Our oldie today is one of my favorite songs of all time, one that emerged in the United States onto album rock radio during the summer of 1979, a time when underground radio, album-oriented rock, and even top 40 pop all aligned, allowing some exposure and play for an incredible batch of songs. Let's look at Record World from right now during 1979. The top three albums receiving FM airplay that week were Candy O by The Cars, Get the Knack by The Knack, and Labor of Lust by Nick Lowe. Included in album rock ads that week were Fear of Music by The Talking Heads, along with debut albums by Flash in the Pan and The A's. Going from airplay to sales, the top-selling album that week, Get the Knack. Looking at the Record World singles chart, My Sharona by The Knack was, of course, at number one. But the other great songs charting that week were Is She Really Going Out With Him by Joe Jackson, Driver's Seat by Sniff and the Tears, Let's Go by The Cars, I Want You to Want Me and Ain't That a Shame by Cheap Trick, Cruel to Be Kind by Nick Lowe, One Way or Another by Blondie, Rolene by Moon Martin, Saturday Night by Herman Brood and His Wild Romance. What a week! And then there is this one. In Billboard, the single scraped its way into the top 40 while also being played on non-top 40 stations such as WZXR Rock 103 in Memphis. Here is Bram Tchaikovsky and Girl of My Dreams.

0: with today's oldie from the album Strange Man, Changed Man, released in 1979 on the Polydor label in the U.S. and on Radar Records in England. That was the former member of the Motors, Peter Bramall, fronting the band that used his pseudonym, Bram Tchaikovsky, and one of the greatest singles ever released, Girl of My Dreams.
1: At least we can look forward to the

At number 5, we have a single that is moving up from its position at number 8 last week. It is by that San Francisco-based act that has already had one of its singles go up to the top of our survey a couple of months back, one that was called Don't You Believe in Miracles. One of these days, I would sure like to hear that one played live. And during that same set, it would also be nice to hear this one live, too. Here they are, District 8, with their latest I'm Trying Here.

0: from number 8 to number 5, that was David Brooks, Dan Lusher, Eric Ippen, Stephen Oakes, and Laura Karchmar, collectively known as District 8, and I'm trying here.
1: Alt-Universe Top 40,
2: number 4.
0: My name is John McMullen, and this is Alt-Universe Top 40's Top 10 Countdown Show, which can be streamed on any Alexa smart speaker simply by saying, Alexa, stream the Grid FM on TuneIn every Sunday night at 11 p.m. Eastern, 10 p.m. Central, and 8 p.m. Pacific. At number 4, we have a very hot single, one that entered our chart last week at number 6 and moves up 2 notches this week against some very tough competition. And, to be fair, for the other records in our top 10 today, this indie act from Glasgow is tough competition as well, led by Dave and Steph Walsh, and also coming off a previous number 1 on our chart, here are the Buttons.

0: moving up two from number six to number four this week. Those were The Buttons and Psychedelic Sunshine, a single that will be included on the band's newest album, Medication, which will be available on vinyl from ElasticStage.com on September 30th. Also included on that album will be the single of theirs that hit number one on our survey several weeks ago, She Plays a Tambourine.
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3: Number three.
0: At number three, we have last week's number one song, a selection that I personally have been playing for several months now at home as just one of the many album tracks I happen to love from my favorite new album in years, The Bridges That We Burn by Ultra Bomb. As a decent Husker Du fan, I always appreciated the work that Greg Norton did for that band, and I have several favorites of theirs on vinyl and cassette. Back in 1986, I heard Husker Du's album Candy Apple Gray on the Ole Miss college station Rebel Radio, basically being played from beginning to end. I immediately went out and bought it, and I even loved that the song Dead Set on Destruction continues to get played to this day. But as fabulous as that album was, track for track, the new Ultra Bomb album is simply better from beginning to end. I certainly never thought that Husker Du or any side project or any solo member or anything connected to them could beat Candy Apple Gray. But The Bridges That We Burn did. With the sixth of their six number one singles in a row, which has now slipped down to number three, here

at number 3 with their 6th chart topper in a row now on its way down. That was Greg Norton, Ryan Smith, and Derek O'Brien, collectively known as Ultra Bomb and Sicko Rants, a selection that has gotten airplay from so many underground radio stations that it is too many to list individually at this point. At number 2, we have a single that holds steady right where it was last week. We weren't sure what kind of move it might make, if any. As it turns out, the Vox guitars and Farfisa organ sound of this Los Angeles-based band playing them may have peaked where they are. But we have seen a resurgence happen before. Here are the Wild Gooms perched patiently at number 2 and Dream Girl.

staying put at number two where they were last week. That was Mickey Bricks, Christopher Medina, Christopher Mayorga, and Joel Guerin, collectively known as the Wild Gooms, and Dream Girl, one of the most successful singles thus far this year on the Outro label. Now we are up to number one. Amazingly, it is by a group that most of us have heard of, but not necessarily as an act that would be likely to place a song of any type on an alternative countdown. In fact, most people, prior to the release of this reunion album, would have expected only to hear one song played by this group, and only on oldies radio that straddles the 60s and 70s. But several weeks back, this amazing band topped our chart, then slipped out of the number one position, and then bolted right back to the top with their first single in decades, The Sky Isn't Falling. Well, we predicted that their comeback release was no fluke, and their latest song confirms it. Here are the Strawberry Alarm Clock, back at number one on the Alt Universe Top 40 Top 10 Countdown with Primordial Soup.

0: moving into the number one position by pushing all the way up from number four. That was Mark Wheats, Gene Gunnels, Randy Soule, Steve Bartek, George Bunnell, and Howie Anderson, collectively known as the Strawberry Alarm Clock and Primordial Soup. Well, that's all we have on our Top 10 Countdown today. Please be sure to join us next week, and we will do it all over again. In the meantime, to check out our older episodes, simply download the Mixcloud app and follow me, John McMullen, sometimes listed as John T. McMullen. As we mentioned before, we would love to hear from you. Please send your questions, comments, or reception reports to us in an email addressed to john@altuniversetop40.com. 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And we are also on Facebook, X, and Substack. 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
4: Hello, world. I'm Widget Silvers, and you're listening to another broadcast of Hello World Radio, coming to you from the fine folks at WRMI out of Okeechobee, Florida. 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

I broadcast at least once a day, every day, from either WRMI or WBCQ. The show is produced in the United States, and it's my focus that it be broadcast from the United States. And the goal is to produce something perhaps different, perhaps something interesting that I hope people enjoy. From the reception reports I've received, not a single one of them has been negative, and I want to thank everyone for that. I love your kind words. I love knowing how I'm coming in and where I'm coming in. But I thought I would take a moment just to sort of relay the results of this little experiment of mine, how you all have responded to this radio show. And so, by broadcasting at least once a day and in multiple directions all around the world, I usually receive 1 to 5 reception report emails a week. If you've listened to the show for a while, you know I offer up a broadcast code that you can type into the website. And every week, between 5 and 10 of you do that, and thank you so much. Also, the various search engines allow me to track who might be searching for the website, and there are between 20 and 40 people who, you know, search and click through to my website. 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Also, WRMI and WBCQ, depending upon the frequency, offer live web streams of these broadcasts. I don't know if that's well advertised, but I track the number of listeners that go up or down on those web streams. And there are about 30 to 40 people who listen, depending upon the station and the time. And so, you know, depending upon how one might count, there are maybe 10 of you, 10 dedicated listeners out there a week. Or maybe there's 500 of you. Or possibly there's 1 million of you out there. I don't know. Hopefully you're enjoying the music. I'm enjoying making it for you. And this has been Hello World Radio. And if you have a reception report for me, the email address is widget. That's widget at helloworldradio.com. And again, I now offer EQSL and QSL cards. Coming up next, it's Weightless by Jay Someday and Trinix by Johnny Grimes.

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You get to see all the music and artists played here tonight, and sometimes a funny image. Coming up next, it's Mandela by Ashutosh, Circles by Hunter Milo, and Four Reels by Aftertune. I hope you enjoy them.

Here where I live in Indiana, the Indianapolis Star, Indiana Public Media, and WLFI have all reported that after the Supreme Court ruled that Donald Trump could end the Haitian TPS program, it appears that he has done so. And these media outlets are now reporting the numbers of people who have become undocumented immigrants, where many of them have been in the United States under a documented status for more than 10 years. Over 11,000 total residents in Indiana seem to be impacted. That also includes up to 7,000 total employed workers. The workers they have found in either union jobs or otherwise include delivery drivers, factory workers, and more. They also seem to represent an outside portion of health workers. Over 2,000 of the 7,000 employed seem to work in healthcare. Indiana, like many rural states, struggles to find enough people who wish to work in healthcare. So on top of the numbers of people directly mentioned, all of these numbers probably represent an impacted family. And every family has multiple people in it. We're talking about tens of thousands of lives that'll be upended. Lives that just days ago, just weeks ago, were safe and secure, happy and productive. This seems like a heavy burden for my community, and I don't understand why we have to pay this cost, why they're being forced to pay this cost. This has been Hello World Radio. Thank you for listening. Coming up next, it's Dopamine by KV, Childhood by Mike Chino, and then Polaroid by Extends.

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It is for you that we keep doing what we're doing. If you're looking for tonight's broadcast code, that you can type into the website helloworldradio.com, it is TB84. TB84. Or phonetically, Tango Bravo 84. Coming up next, it's Fascinating Trip by Oleg Mazar, Glitching by Aftertune, and then Hypnosis by Melodict.

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I'm Widget Silvers, and I hope you're enjoying the music. Coming up next, it's Double Vision by Dylan Burgos and Johnny Grimes, Waiting for You by Kate Kriegerds, and Dreamcatcher by Luke Bergs.

Seems like the hour has gone by fairly quickly. The last two songs are Horizon by Next Route and Mezcal, and Vacation by Sakura Girl.

0: Well, the end of the broadcast is here, and thank you again for listening. I'm Widget Silvers, and this has been Hello World Radio, broadcasted by WRMI. 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

0: Hello and welcome to WaveScan, the international DX program, researched and written in Indianapolis by Dr. Adrian Peterson and in Los Angeles by Ray Robinson, and produced in the studios of WRMI Shortwave in Okeechobee, Florida. I'm Jeff White. This is edition NWS 916 for release on Sunday, September 13th, 2026. On the program today, a wireless set on the ocean wave, the HFCC in Armenia, Part 1, and our Philippine DX report from Henry Umaray. A 100 years ago, listening to the radio was a very different experience, often requiring skills to construct receivers yourself. Today, Ray Robinson has an interesting story from an article published in the UK back then about the wireless experiences of a merchant seaman. Ray?
1: Thanks, Jeff. In the UK, the official weekly journal of the BBC for many decades was the Radio Times. It was first published in 1923, and although it originally made grudging mention of foreign broadcasts from continental Europe, my recollections of it in the 50s, 60s and 70s were that it always provided weekly listings only of BBC radio and television channels. Other pre-war competitor magazines provided listings for both the BBC and many overseas stations, as indeed did listings in British daily newspapers. Most European programming in the 1920s was either news or classical music. One competitive magazine in the early days was called World Radio, and in my archive I have a copy of the edition from Friday, November the 25th, 1927. The banner heading on the front page says, World Radio, BBC, Dominion and Foreign Programs, price 2 pence, or tuppence. As well as the program listings, this magazine also contained a number of feature articles, and one of those caught my eye. It's titled, A Wireless Set on the Ocean Wave. The author merely identified himself as Seafarer, but from his comments he was clearly a Scotsman in the Merchant Navy. The article was published in 1927, with the event spoken about having clearly occurred in 1926, so I thought it would be interesting to read the article, which gives great insight into what listening to the wireless was like 100 years ago. Seafarer wrote, I cannot claim to have been one of the seafarers who made a hobby of listening in the early days of broadcasting, but I have had several of these enthusiasts as shipmates, men who built their own sets, sometimes with advice from the professional Sparks on board, often without. Sparks was the common nickname for the wireless operator. Results were good, bad, indifferent, and frequently amusing. The most

The full of all being those one heard of from men belonging to other ships, who supposedly had regular concerts every night right across the band. The perfect reception, apparently in any circumstances that they claimed and which their loyal shipmates vouched for, can only be explained by the supposition that they'd overcome the atmospheric nuisance in a very thorough manner. One man I sailed with bought himself quite an expensive set in New York and never got any results at all except by fluke. He had his aerial carried away once or twice to start with, and as he wasn't very handy and not too popular with the senior officers, he had to depend on juniors to rig it for him in a more or less efficient fashion. He was allowed to

built at sea and can vouch for the results attained. When several wireless fans are numbered among the ship's company, there's often some rivalry, and perhaps, since seamen are boyish in their ways, some jealousy is in evidence. In one case, where they amounted to about half the total crew, the skipper refused to allow any more aerials to be rigged, as he didn't want the ship to look like a floating birdcage. I'd not been greatly interested in wireless, and probably would not have had a set now, but for a sequence of events started by the general strike. That occurred in the UK in May 1926. That upheaval prevented the ship from getting any nearer home than Dunkirk one voyage and stopped my home leave. Wandering through the narrow, old-fashioned streets and feeling fed up with things in general, and idly scanning the shop windows, I came across a neat little four-valve set, which at the current rate of exchange, about 180 francs to the pound, was a bargain that appealed to a Scot. I bought the whole outfit, aerial wire, batteries, spare valves, headphones and loudspeaker, and on the way to New York I rigged a fine aerial and fitted the setup in my room. The multitude of American stations that flooded the ether as we headed westward was confusing to a novice, but a little practice in tuning made all the difference. Morse from the ice patrol vessel was my first capture, and I got my first music from WJZ Boston. WEEI was second, and off the Newfoundland Banks I had my first experience of atmospherics. I remember thinking that it was like listening to a concert in a railway station where half a dozen locomotives were taking turns at blowing off and whistling. In port I had little time for listening in, but before we left the coast I was familiar with a lot of American stations and their slogans, the world's playground being much in evidence as we moved south. That would have been from WPG Atlantic City with 5 kilowatts on 1100 kilohertz. On the subsequent trip to Australia via the Panama Canal, I had some interesting results. The Florida stations were the last I heard before passing through the canal, and in the Pacific, I early made the acquaintance of Los Angeles KFI. He was quite an old friend before I lost him, our last communication by loudspeaker being at a distance of 2700 miles, while we were still on speaking terms by headphones at 4,800 miles, in spite of the frequent electrical storms of the tropics, which can make a racket that puts anything met with in temperate zones quite in the shade. And KFI on 640 kHz was at that time also only using 5 kilowatts. Before I lost KFI, I'd got hold of Brisbane. That'll be 4QG, another 5 kilowatt station on 779 kHz. For several evenings I'd been searching for an Australian station and I was investigating Brisbane's wavelength when in he came, the first item being an old Scotch song I hadn't heard since I was a boy at school. Clear and loud came the words, "Last nicht there were four Marys, this nicht there'll be but three," and a homely sound they had to a wandering Scot away in mid-Pacific. The same evening I picked up Auckland, that's 1YA, which was only a 500 watt station on 901 kHz, and when both concerts ended with God Save the King, I felt that I was among my Ain folk again, with a foretaste in imagination of the genial welcome with which I've always been met in Australia and New Zealand. It was a novel experience to listen to the Friday night programme from Los Angeles, and by merely altering the tuning to change over to the Saturday night concert in Brisbane, but the difference of time enabled me to perform this black magic. 2FC Sydney, 3LO Melbourne and 5CL Adelaide came in that order, and supplied me with regular entertainment on the Australian coast. One interesting item was a commentary on Cobham's arrival in Sydney. Between June and October 1926, Alan Cobham had become the first person to fly from England to Australia and back, a 26,000-mile round trip, in a de Havilland biplane equipped with floats. Seafarer continues, "I lost them all comparatively early on the homeward voyage via Suez. 6WF Perth, though a powerful station, it was also a 5-kilowatter, was a disappointment. Off the Leeuwin, that's the cape at the extreme southwest corner of Australia, I could get better reception from Brisbane. Shortly after we'd crossed the line, presumably the equator, I was having my usual experimental combing of the ether after dinner when I raised some queer squeaks and moans. It sounded as though I was just on the edge of some instrumental music, but all my tricks of tuning made no difference.

0: I had decided that something was wrong with the set and started to look for slack terminals when it occurred to me that it might be an Eastern station broadcasting native music. It turned out to be one of the Indian stations, and my set was giving its normal truthful reproduction. I fear I have no ear for music of that kind anyway. Before we passed Cape Gardafui, that's the extreme easternmost point of Somalia, also known as the Horn of Africa, at the entrance to the Gulf of Aden, I was in touch with one or two European stations, but all the way up the Red Sea there was a lot of interference, both atmospheric and Morse from shipping, and it was impossible to recognise them. After leaving Port Said, in the east of Mediterranean, I had the pick of a lot. Eiffel Tower and Daventry soon made themselves heard. They were both on long wave. I got 2LO first, just off Malta. That was a 3kW station on 830kHz in London. And a day or two more brought me into range of other home stations. The programmes from these compare favourably with the average American or foreign broadcasting. In the round-the-world voyage I've outlined, one thing left a lasting impression on my mind: the extent and majesty of the British Empire. During by far the greater part of the time it took, I was within reach of stations which concluded their programmes with "God Save the King." Listening to that majestic measure in mid-ocean, thousands of miles from the homeland, gave me always a thrill of pride in the race to which I belong. There the article ends. Well, how things have changed. That was an article written 100 years ago for the British radio journal Radio News. Back to you, Jeff.
1: Thanks, Ray. Next week, Ray will be looking at how commercial radio first came to the Caribbean island of Antigua. Shortwave broadcasting operates on a two-season basis. Stations often change frequencies twice each year for the A season and the B season. They coordinate these frequencies on a worldwide basis to make sure stations aren't interfering with each other. This takes place at the High Frequency Coordination Conference, or HFCC, which is held in different parts of the world each time. The B26 season HFCC conference recently occurred on the 24th to the 28th of August in Yerevan, Armenia. It was hosted by CJSC, the government-owned shortwave and medium-wave broadcast facility in Armenia, and by two users of the facility, AR Radio Intercontinental and Red Telecom.

0: Some 50 delegates from around the world participated in the B26 conference, representing most of the world's major shortwave stations and some of the individual country radio regulatory agencies, like the FCC here in the United States or the Federal Network Agency in Germany. WaveScan was present at the conference. I have the pleasure of being the current HFCC chairman, so I have to be there. Over the next several weeks, we'll be telling you all about the meeting, and we'll hear from some of the presenters and some of the participants. This week, we have a recording of the opening addresses that took place on August 24th by yours truly, by Daniel Robinson of Red Telecom, by Haik Amirian of AR Radio Intercontinental, and by Mohsen Ghomam of the Arab States Broadcasting Union.
1: Good morning, ladies and gentlemen. It's a great pleasure to welcome you in this HFCC conference here in Ireland. We are meeting in one of the world's oldest cities, continuously inhabited cities, founded more than 2,800 years ago as a fortress of Erebundi. The events stand at the crossroads of civilization, where cultures, languages, and ideas have met for centuries. Today it provides the fitting setting for the International Conference for High Frequency Coordination. So I'm happy to introduce this B26 conference, and I ask Mr. Jeff White, chairman of HFCC, for a speech of introduction.
2: Thank you, Barry Luis. I'm sorry, that's the extent of my Armenian, but that means good morning. And welcome to the HFCC ASBU ABU B26 Global Coordination Conference here in Yerevan. Like many of you, earlier this year I was wondering if this conference would even be able to take place here because so many airline flights were canceled due to the conflicts in the Middle East. I note, for example, that Armenia actually has a 44-kilometer border with Iran. But despite all of the conflicts and the on-again, off-again fighting and negotiations, we've all been able to get here to Yerevan. Even our colleagues from Iran are here with us, thankfully. Yes. So regardless of what's going on politically or militarily in the world, it's always vital for us to meet here at these global coordination conferences twice each year to hammer out our schedules and solve our collisions before each HF broadcasting season begins. Here in our meetings, we can ignore geopolitics and concentrate on solving technical issues so that listeners around the world can hear all of our broadcasts free of interference. I want to thank our two new members of the HFCC, CGSC Noetis and AR Radio Intercontinental, who have collaborated between themselves and with Red Telecom to organize this conference, which is taking place for the first time here in Armenia. During this week, we'll have the opportunity to see some very interesting sights here in Yerevan and the Lake Sevan area. And on Friday, we hope you'll join us all of us, for the excursion that Noratus and AR Radio Intercontinental are sponsoring for us to a historic broadcast site once used for jamming shortwave transmissions during the Cold War, but now used to transmit shortwave programs for a variety of organizations to various target areas and medium wave. On Wednesday, Continental Electronics is sponsoring a group dinner for us all at a fascinating location just outside of Yerevan, which highlights part of the unique history of this country. But now it's time to get to work, and we wish all of you very successful coordination activities here in Armenia. Thank you, and Daniel?
3: Hello, everyone. My name is Daniel Robinson with Red Telecom. Welcome to Yerevan. I'm glad everyone was able to make it. It's a lot of people traveled far. And as Jeff mentioned, it was touch and go. We weren't sure if it'll take place, but it did. First of all, I'd like to thank the co-sponsors to make it happen, Mr. Amirian with ARRI, and now Mr. Harutunyan with CJSC. And everyone who worked to arrange everything so that everything ran smoothly, I think it's going great. And we look forward for a very wonderful HSCC in Yerevan, and I think everyone will enjoy it. Just a couple of things just to keep in mind, I just want to point out. We told people, I think, ahead of time to travel around the city. You can use apps like Yandex Taxi, what was the other one? Gigi. As Jeff mentioned, we're going to be having a dinner on Wednesday, which is was arranged and sponsored by ARRI as well. And we're going to be leaving at 5 o'clock on Wednesday. So the session will be actually finishing earlier. I think 4 o'clock. So that everyone will have time to come to the lobby, and there'll be a bus which will take us. We're going to be doing a tour of Garni. It's an old Greek site. It's a beautiful site. It's very well known. One of the biggest well known attractions in Yerevan. And afterwards we'll be having a dinner nearby, and I think it'll be quite a memorable evening. On Friday, we will be doing a trip to this broadcasting site that'll be sponsored that day by CJSC. And then afterwards, we will be doing more touristy stuff. We will be seeing the Sivan Lake region and other places. Now, anyone who will not be joining us, the room here is open for Friday. So you can use it for the half day. And there will be lunch served as well on Friday if you're not joining us for the trip. Otherwise, thank you very much. Welcome and enjoy this HFCC. Now I'd like to ask Hike to come and say a few words. Thank you very much.
4: Hello and welcome everybody to Armenia. It's a great honor for us to host you, everybody, here. The G26 conference, first time is taking place in Armenia, and it's truly an honor for us. So all the members who are first time visiting Yerevan, I hope this will be the first of many times that you will come back and you will enjoy your time here. I wish you, everybody, a very impactful collaboration this week, and welcome to Yerevan and welcome to G26.
5: Good morning. On behalf of ASBU, I'm honored to join you to the B26 Global Coordination Conference in Yerevan. You know that as the broadcasting environment continues to evolve, international cooperation remains essential to ensure efficient spectrum use, reliable broadcasting services, and global connectivity. The work of HFCC plays a vital role in reducing interference and supporting broadcasters worldwide. For ASBU members, we must strengthen broadcasting resilience, support digital transformation, and ensure access to trusted information, especially during emergencies and crises. And we think that in these cases, the shortwave is very important. We encourage all participants to use this conference as an opportunity to exchange expertise, strengthen partnerships, and build innovative solutions for the future broadcasting. Finally, I wish you productive discussions, successful coordination sessions, and an enjoyable stay in Yerevan. Thank you very much.
2: That was Mohsen Ghomam of the Arab States Broadcasting Union speaking at the opening session of the HFCC B26 conference in Yerevan, Armenia.

0: Armenia is technically located in Asia, but culturally, it's very similar to Europe. And many Armenians would like for their country to eventually become a member of the EU. The language is Armenian. It has 39 written letters, and it's one of the strangest written languages I've ever seen. It's virtually impossible for a foreigner to understand. But that's not a big problem, because most people speak Russian, and about 40% speak English. Armenia, of course, was taken over by the Soviet Union in 1920 and remained a Soviet Socialist Republic until 1991. It retains a lot of relations with today's Russia while moving ever closer to the Western world. On our in-room television in the Annie Grand Hotel in Yerevan, there were several channels of Russian television, including Planeta, which offered almost continuous 24/7 coverage of the Ukraine war, or the special military operation, as the Russians call it.
1: Они способны вечно защищать себя, и мы действительно видим последствия для Украины. 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
0: Pretty amazing coverage, actually, and as you can imagine, quite one-sided. There were also several Armenian TV channels in our room, and a few Italian channels from Rye. And for those of us English speakers, we could choose between Al Jazeera English from Qatar and Bloomberg TV. Okay, we have a lot more to tell you about the HFCC in Armenia, but we'll continue that next week on Wavescan. Right now, it's off to the Philippines, and here's Henry Umarhai.
2: Hello, everyone. Welcome to the September 13th edition of the Philippine DS. Report number 234. I'm Henry Umarhai from Bacolod City, Negros Continental Central, Philippines. Thank you for tuning in. Special QSL card. A special 19th anniversary QSL card will be sent to all listeners to submit their reception reports this year. I would like to thank our DSR friends for most recently sending in reception reports, Mr. Adrian McCallop in the island of Malta, Mr. Richard Limke in Alberta, Canada, Mr. A.J. Seltzer in the Netherlands. To all of you, thank you very much. Reception lags for August 2026. August 3, Radio Taiwan International on 12065 kHz in Amoy from Paucho. 0951 UTC SIO 444. August 3, NSK Radio Japan on 15280 kHz in Japanese from Yamata. 0908 UTC SIO 343. 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August 16, FAVC Radio on 13870 kHz in Rakhine from Bukawi at 10:15 UTC SIO 333. 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August 23, F Rich Beyond Australia on 11965 kHz in English from Kununurra at 0915 UTC SIO 333. August 30, Canales, Alaska on 9580 kHz in English from Anchor Point at 1016 UTC SIO 444. August 30, Radio Taiwan International on 12065 kHz in Hakka from Pauchong at 1054 UTC SIO 444. 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And August 30, RTM National FM on 15295 kHz in Malaysian from Kajang at 0958 UTC SIO 444. 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This has been Henry Umarhai for Wavescan reporting from Bacolod City, Negros Occidental Central, Philippines. Saying mabuhay at maraming salamat po.
0: Thank you, Henry. And Henry tells us they've been having heavy rains and flooding there in the Philippines recently. We end WayScan today with Armenian music from AR Radio Intercontinental. Thanks for listening to WayScan, the international DX program researched and written in Indianapolis by Dr. Adrian Peterson and in Los Angeles by Ray Robinson. Next week, the coming of commercial radio to Antigua. Much more from the HFCC in Armenia and our Bangladesh DX report from Salahuddin Dolar. WayScan is heard weekly in the Americas from WRMI in Florida and WWCR in Tennessee. Across Asia, Australia, New Zealand on Reach Beyond Australia. 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I'm Jeff White at WRMI Shortwave in Okeechobee, Florida. Till next week, good listening, everyone.

0: Hello and welcome to WaveScan, the international DX program, researched and written in Indianapolis by Dr. Adrian Peterson, and in Los Angeles by Ray Robinson, and produced in the studios of WRMI Shortwave in Okeechobee, Florida. I'm Jeff White. This is edition NWS 916 for release on Sunday, September 13th, 2026. On the program today, a wireless set on the ocean wave, the HFCC in Armenia, Part 1, and our Philippine DX report from Henry Umaray. Years ago, listening to the radio was a very different experience, often requiring skills to construct receivers yourself. Today, Ray Robinson has an interesting story from an article published in the UK back then about the wireless experiences of a merchant seaman. Ray?
1: Thanks, Jeff. In the UK, the official weekly journal of the BBC for many decades was the Radio Times. It was first published in 1923, and although it originally made grudging mention of foreign broadcasts from continental Europe, my recollections of it in the 50s, 60s and 70s were that it always provided weekly listings only of BBC radio and television channels. Other pre-war competitor magazines provided listings for both the BBC and many overseas stations, as indeed did listings in British daily newspapers. Most European programming in the 1920s was either news or classical music. One competitive magazine in the early days was called World Radio, and in my archive I have a copy of the edition from Friday, November 25th, 1927. The banner heading on the front page says, World Radio, BBC, Dominion and Foreign Programmes, price 2 pence, or tuppence. As well as the programme listings, this magazine also contained a number of feature articles, and one of those caught my eye, titled, A Wireless Set on the Ocean Wave. The author merely identified himself as Seafarer, but from his comments he was clearly a Scotsman in the Merchant Navy. The article was published in 1927, with the event spoken about having clearly occurred in 1926, so I thought it would be interesting to read the article, which gives great insight into what listening to the wireless was like 100 years ago. Seafarer wrote, I cannot claim to have been one of the seafarers who made a hobby of listening in the early days of broadcasting, but I have had several of these enthusiasts as shipmates, men who built their own sets, sometimes with advice from the professional Sparks on board, often without. Sparks was the common nickname for the wireless operator. Results were good, bad, indifferent, and frequently amusing, the most wonderful of all being those one heard of from men belonging to other ships, who supposedly had regular concerts every night right across the band. The perfect reception, apparently in any circumstances that they claimed and which their loyal shipmates vouched for, can only be explained by the supposition that they'd overcome the atmospheric nuisance in a very thorough manner. One man I sailed with bought himself quite an expensive set in New York and never got any results at all except by fluke. He had his aerial carried away once or twice to start with, and as he wasn't very handy and not too popular with the senior officers, he had to depend on juniors to rig it for him in a more or less efficient fashion. He was allowed to charge his battery from the ship's juice, but unless Sparks or a junior engineer was at hand to guide him, he was apt to connect it up the wrong way round. It was marvellous how that battery stood up to the abuse it got, first and last, but it was still smiling at the end of the 6 months' voyage. There was a loudspeaker connected to the set in the old man's room, but it had a bad effect on the skipper's temper and it was usually switched off. But the amateur at sea generally does better than this. Marine engineers, many of whom have sets, have as a rule a good working knowledge of electricity, besides being expert with tools, and I've seen some really excellent sets built at sea and can vouch for the results attained. When several wireless fans are numbered among the ship's company, there's often some rivalry, and perhaps, since seamen are boyish in their ways, some jealousy is in evidence. In one case, where they amounted to about half the total crew, the skipper refused to allow any more aerials to be rigged as he didn't want the ship to look like a floating birdcage. I'd not been greatly interested in wireless and probably would not have had a set now, but for a sequence of events started by the general strike. that occurred in the UK in May 1926. That upheaval prevented the ship from getting any nearer home than Dunkirk one voyage and stopped my home leave. Wandering through the narrow, old-fashioned streets and feeling fed up with things in general, and idly scanning the shop windows, I came across a neat little four-valve set, which at the current rate of exchange, about 180 francs to the pound, was a bargain that appealed to a Scot. I bought the whole outfit, aerial wire, batteries, spare valves, headphones and loudspeaker, and on the way to New York I rigged a fine aerial and fitted the set up in my room. The multitude of American stations that flooded the ether as we headed westward was confusing to a novice, but a little practice in tuning made all the difference. Morse from the ice patrol vessel was my first capture, and I got my first music from WJZ Boston. WEEI was second, and off the Newfoundland Banks I had my first experience of atmospherics. I remember thinking that it was like listening to a concert in a railway station where half a dozen locomotives were taking turns at blowing off and whistling. In port I had little time for listening in, but before we left the coast I was familiar with a lot of American stations and their slogans, the world's playground being much in evidence as we moved south. That would have been from WPG Atlantic City with 5 kilowatts on 1100 kilohertz. On the subsequent trip to Australia via the Panama Canal, I had some interesting results. The Florida stations were the last I heard before passing through the canal, and in the Pacific, I early made the acquaintance of Los Angeles KFI. He was quite an old friend before I lost him, our last communication by loudspeaker being at a distance of 2,700 miles, while we were still on speaking terms by headphones at 4,800 miles in spite of the frequent electrical storms of the tropics, which can make a racket that puts anything met with in temperate zones quite in the shade. And KFI on 640 kHz was at that time also only using 5 kilowatts. Before I lost KFI, I'd got hold of Brisbane. That would be 4QG, another 5 kilowatt station on 779 kHz. For several evenings, I'd been searching for an Australian station, and I was investigating Brisbane's wavelength when in he came, the first item being an old Scotch song I hadn't heard since I was a boy at school. Clear and loud came the words, "Last nicht there were four Marys, this nicht there'll be but three," and a homely sound they had to a wandering Scot away in mid-Pacific. The same evening I picked up Auckland, that's 1YA, which was only a 500 watt station on 901 kHz, and when both concerts ended with God Save the King, I felt that I was among my Ain folk again, with a foretaste in imagination of the genial welcome with which I've always been met in Australia and New Zealand. It was a novel experience to listen to the Friday night programme from Los Angeles, and by merely altering the tuning to change over to the Saturday night concert in Brisbane, but the difference of time enabled me to perform this black magic. 2FC Sydney, 3LO Melbourne and 5CL Adelaide came in that order, and supplied me with regular entertainment on the Australian coast. One interesting item was a commentary on Cobham's arrival in Sydney. Between June and October 1926, Alan Cobham had become the first person to fly from England to Australia and back, a 26,000-mile round trip, in a de Havilland biplane equipped with floats. Seafarer continues, "I lost them all comparatively early on the homeward voyage via Suez. 6WF Perth, though a powerful station, it was also a 5-kilowatter, was a disappointment. Off the Leeuwin, that's the cape at the extreme southwest corner of Australia, I could get better reception from Brisbane. Shortly after we'd crossed the line, presumably the equator, I was having my usual experimental combing of the ether after dinner when I raised some queer squeaks and moans. It sounded as though I was just on the edge of some instrumental music, but all my tricks of tuning made no difference. I had decided that something was wrong with the set, and started to look for slack terminals, when it occurred to me that it might be an eastern station broadcasting native music. It turned out to be one of the Indian stations, and my set was giving its normal truthful reproduction. I fear I have no ear for music, of that kind anyway. Before we passed Cape Gardafui, that's the extreme easternmost point of Somalia, also known as the Horn of Africa, at the entrance to the Gulf of Aden, I was in touch with one or two European stations, but all the way up the Red Sea there was a lot of interference, both atmospheric and Morse from shipping, and it was impossible to recognise them. After leaving Port Said, in the east of Mediterranean, I had the pick of a lot. Eiffel Tower and Daventry soon made themselves heard. They were both on long wave. I got 2LO first, just off Malta. That was the 3 kilowatt station on 830 kHz in London. And a day or two more brought me into range of other home stations. The programmes from these compare favourably with the average American or foreign broadcasting. In the round-the-world voyage I've outlined, one thing left a lasting impression on my mind: the extent and majesty of the British Empire. During by far the greater part of the time it took, I was within reach of stations which concluded their programmes with "God Save the King." Listening to that majestic measure in mid-ocean, thousands of miles from the homeland, gave me always a thrill of pride in the race to which I belong. There the article ends. Well, how things have changed. That was an article written 100 years ago for the British radio journal Radio News. Back to you, Jeff.
0: Thanks, Ray. Next week, Ray will be looking at how commercial radio first came to the Caribbean island of Antigua. Shortwave broadcasting operates on a two-season basis. Stations often change frequencies twice each year for the A season and the B season. They coordinate these frequencies on a worldwide basis to make sure stations aren't interfering with each other. This takes place at the High Frequency Coordination Conference, or HFCC, which is held in different parts of the world each time. The B26 season HFCC conference recently occurred on the 24th to the 28th of August in Yerevan, Armenia. It was hosted by CJSC, the government-owned shortwave and medium-wave broadcast facility in Armenia, and by two users of the facility, AR Radio Intercontinental and Red Telecom.

0: Some 50 delegates from around the world participated in the B26 conference, representing most of the world's major shortwave stations and some of the individual country radio regulatory agencies, like the FCC here in the United States or the Federal Network Agency in Germany. WaveScan was present at the conference. I have the pleasure of being the current HFCC chairman, so I have to be there. Over the next several weeks, we'll be telling you all about the meeting, and we'll hear from some of the presenters and some of the participants. This week, we have a recording of the opening addresses that took place on August 24th by yours truly, by Daniel Robinson of Red Telecom, by Haik Amirian of AR Radio Intercontinental, and by Mohsen Ghomam of the Arab States Broadcasting Union.
1: Good morning, ladies and gentlemen. It's a great pleasure to welcome you in this HFCC conference here in Ireland. We are meeting in one of the world's oldest cities, continuously inhabited cities, founded more than 2,800 years ago as a fortress of Erebundi. The events stand at the crossroads of civilization, where cultures, languages, and ideas have met for centuries. Today provides the fitting setting for the International Conference for High Frequency Coordination. So I'm happy to introduce this B26 conference, and I ask Mr. Jeff White, chairman of HFCC, for a speech of introduction.
2: Thank you, Barry Gris. I'm sorry, that's the extent of my Armenian, but that means good morning. And welcome to the HFCC ASBU ABU B26 Global Coordination Conference here in Yerevan. Like many of you, earlier this year I was wondering if this conference would even be able to take place here because so many airline flights were canceled due to the conflicts in the Middle East. I note, for example, that Armenia actually has a 44-kilometer border with Iran. But despite all of the conflicts and the on-again, off-again fighting and negotiations, we've all been able to get here to Yerevan. Even our colleagues from Iran are here with us, thankfully. Yes. So regardless of what's going on politically or militarily in the world, it's always vital for us to meet here at these global coordination conferences twice each year to hammer out our schedules and solve our collisions before each HF broadcasting season begins. Here in our meetings, we can ignore geopolitics and concentrate on solving technical issues so that listeners around the world can hear all of our broadcasts free of interference. I want to thank our two new members of the HFCC, CGSC Noretus and AR Radio Intercontinental, who have collaborated between themselves and with Red Telecom to organize this conference, which is taking place for the first time here in Armenia. During this week, we'll have the opportunity to see some very interesting sights here in Yerevan and the Lake Sevan area. And on Friday, we hope you'll join us all of us, for the excursion that Noratus and AR Radio Intercontinental are sponsoring for us to a historic broadcast site once used for jamming shortwave transmissions during the Cold War, but now used to transmit shortwave programs for a variety of organizations to various target areas and medium wave. On Wednesday, Continental Electronics is sponsoring a group dinner for us all at a fascinating location just outside of Yerevan, which highlights part of the unique history of this country. But now it's time to get to work, and we wish all of you very successful coordination activities here in Armenia. Thank you, and Daniel?
3: Hello, everyone. My name is Daniel Robinson with Red Telecom. Welcome to Yerevan. I'm glad everyone was able to make it. It's a lot of people traveled far, and as Jeff mentioned, it was touch and go. We weren't sure if it'll take place, but it did. First of all, I'd like to thank the co-sponsors to make it happen, Mr. Amirian with ARRI, and now Mr. Harutunyan with CJSC. Everyone who worked to arrange everything so that everything ran smoothly, I think, is going great. And we look forward for a very wonderful HSCC in Yerevan, and I think everyone will enjoy it. Just a couple of things just to keep in mind, I just want to point out. Told people, I think, ahead of time to travel around the city. You can use apps like Yandex Taxi, like what was the other one? Gigi. As Jeff mentioned, we're going to be having a dinner on Wednesday, which is was arranged and sponsored by ARRI as well. And we're going to be leaving at 5 o'clock on Wednesday. So the session will be actually finishing earlier, I think 4 o'clock, so that everyone will have time to come to the lobby, and there'll be a bus which will take us. We're going to be doing a tour of Garni. It's an old Greek site. It's a beautiful site. It's very well known. One of the biggest attraction, well-known attractions in Yerevan. And afterwards, we'll be having a dinner nearby, and I think it'll be quite a memorable evening. On Friday, we will be doing a trip to this broadcasting site that'll be sponsored that day by CJSC. And then afterwards, we will be doing more touristy stuff. We will be seeing the Sivan Lake region and other places. Now, anyone who will not be joining us, the room here is open for Friday, so you can use it for the half day. And there will be lunch served as well on Friday if you're not joining us for the trip. Otherwise, thank you very much. Welcome and enjoy the this HFCC. Now, I'd like to ask Hike to come and say a few words. Thank you very much.
4: 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It's a great honor for us to host you everybody here. The G26 conference, first time is taking place in Armenia, and it's truly an honor for us. So all the members who are first time visiting Yerevan, I hope this will be the first of many times that you will come back and you will enjoy your time here. I wish you everybody a very impactful collaboration to this week, and welcome to Yerevan and welcome to G26.
5: Good morning. On behalf of ASBU, I'm honored to join you to the B26 Global Coordination Conference in Yerevan. You know that as the broadcasting environment continues to evolve, international cooperation remains essential to ensure efficient spectrum use, reliable broadcasting services, and global connectivity. The work of HFCC plays a vital role in reducing interference and supporting broadcasters worldwide. For ASBU members, we must strengthen broadcasting resilience, support digital transformation, and ensure access to trusted information, especially during emergencies and crises. And we think that in these cases, the shortwave is very important. We encourage all participants to use this conference as an opportunity to exchange expertise, strengthen partnerships, and build innovative solutions for the future broadcasting. Finally, I wish you productive discussions, successful coordination sessions, and an enjoyable stay in Yerevan. Thank you very much.
2: That was Mohsen Ghomam of the Arab States Broadcasting Union speaking at the opening session of the HFCC B26 conference in Yerevan, Armenia.

0: Armenia is technically located in Asia, but culturally, it's very similar to Europe. And many Armenians would like for their country to eventually become a member of the EU. The language is Armenian. It has 39 written letters, and it's one of the strangest written languages I've ever seen. It's virtually impossible for a foreigner to understand. But that's not a big problem, because most people speak Russian, and about 40% speak English. Armenia, of course, was taken over by the Soviet Union in 1920 and remained a Soviet Socialist Republic until 1991. It retains a lot of relations with today's Russia while moving ever closer to the Western world. On our in-room television in the Annie Grand Hotel in Yerevan, there were several channels of Russian television, including Planeta, which offered almost continuous 24/7 coverage of the Ukraine war, or the special military operation, as the Russians call it.
1: Они способны вечно защищать себя, и мы действительно видим последствия для Украины. 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
0: Pretty amazing coverage, actually, and as you can imagine, quite one-sided. There were also several Armenian TV channels in our room, and a few Italian channels from Rye. And for those of us English speakers, we could choose between Al Jazeera English from Qatar and Bloomberg TV. Okay, we have a lot more to tell you about the HFCC in Armenia, but we'll continue that next week on Wavescan. Right now, it's off to the Philippines, and here's Henry Umarhai.
2: Hello, everyone. Welcome to the September 13th edition of the Philippine DX. Report number 234. I'm Henry Umarhai from Bacolod City, Negros Occidental Central, Philippines. Thank you for tuning in. Special QSL card. A special 19th anniversary QSL card will be sent to all listeners to submit their reception reports this year. I would like to thank our DXer friends for most recently sending in reception reports, Mr. Adrian McCallop in the island of Malta, Mr. Richard Limke in Alberta, Canada, Mr. A.J. Selchroy in the Netherlands. To all of you, thank you very much. Reception lags for August 2026. 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August 23, Richmond, Australia on 11965 kHz in English from Kununurra at 0915 UTC SIO 333. August 30, Canales, Alaska on 9580 kHz in English from Anchor Point at 1016 UTC SIO 444. 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This has been Henry Umarhai for Wavescan reporting from Bacolod City, Negros Occidental Central, Philippines. Saying mabuhay at maraming salamat po.
0: Thank you, Henry. And Henry tells us they've been having heavy rains and flooding there in the Philippines recently. We end WayScan today with Armenian music from AR Radio Intercontinental. 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Next week, the coming of commercial radio to Antigua. Much more from the HFCC in Armenia and our Bangladesh DX report from Salahuddin Dolar. 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